0: Sydney's Matilda Centre is looking to recruit 130 mothers and children to take part in the trial.
1: Turning to sport, in netball, the Melbourne Mavericks have re-signed star Jamie Lee Price. The 30-year-old, who was recently crowned 2026 club champion, will remain at the Mavericks for another 2 years.
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4: 2XX acknowledges the traditional custodians of the land we broadcast from, the Ngunnawal and Ngambri people, and recognise their continuing connection to land, waters and culture. 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
6: Hey, y'all, is this thing on? Is this mic on? Is it? Which button is it? The red one? The green one? I forget. It's been a while, man. I don't care if you're in prison or in Australia or in fucking Norway. Like, DJ Ready Red back with you on 94.3 Kilo. Colorado's pure rock. It's coming right to your cell. From Denver. Hi, I'm Seth Reddy. I served 15 years in prison. I've been out for 12. American DOC, Colorado Department of Corrections, number 87069. How's your time going? If you're listening from inside, wherever you are, I hope your time's going okay. Great to have your company, y'all. Jailbreaks coming to you this week, Buena Vista style. I got all sorts of great music lined up and ready to flush down your ear holes coming up in this next hour of music. I got some Deftones. I got some late great from Jimi Hendrix. Oh, my God. And I got some brand new stuff from the Chili Peppers, y'all. So stick around. I'm Seth with you this week from Denver with my story, my music, which I hope you can relate to for the next half hour. Jailbreaks, about lived experience of incarceration. 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I think most of my friends would describe me as fair of skin with colorful tattoos. I have reddish blonde hair that I keep pulled back in a braid, bluish, greenish, grayish eyes. I'm 6'1". 205 pounds. I am a previously incarcerated person. I've spent 18 years locked up, 15 in prison and 3 in juvenile. During my incarceration, I was in vocational radio broadcasting, where I received my level 1, 2, and 3 radio broadcasting certification. So I've always had a love for radio production. I'm involved in Inside Wire Colorado Prison Radio. I'm a communications associate and the hotlines manager.
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6: So where I am now is in my sanctuary, aka my garage, aka my art studio. Denver, Colorado, actually Broomfield, Colorado, just north of Denver, between Boulder and Denver. I can hear a plane flying overhead because we're near the Broomfield Airport. The weather is perfect, beautiful Colorado weather today, probably mid-80s, partly cloudy, little breezy, kind of the waxing days of summer here in Denver. Yeah, I'm just surrounded by all my beautiful tools, my stained glass and my tile samples. Yeah, this is my happy place. And since I've gotten involved with radio again in the past 9 months, now I have a little recording, Zoom meetings, computer interaction, and it's an everything space for me. I'm a Colorado native, but not raised. I was raised in Jacksonville Beach, Florida. I'm a father of two, a dad to three, 47 years old. My childhood began in Grand Lake, Colorado in 1976 to a single mother of a one-night stand. My mother delivered me alone and realized after I was born that she wasn't prepared to raise a baby. This was in the 70s. She was a young mother. She was a hippie. And so she drove me a long way across America to her parents down in Jacksonville Beach, Florida, which would be my grandparents. So I grew up there from 0 to 11 or 12. I was told that my grandparents were actually my mom and dad, and that my sister, who would come visit occasionally, she was actually my mother, but she was presented as my sister. I was raised, my parents, aka my grandparents, lived on the beach. My grandfather was a builder, contractor, responsible for some of the most amazing builds. Yeah, I lived a wonderful life, ocean life, fishing, swimming, beach life, a beautiful life. And then my sister showed up one day and said, hey, don't call me Debbie anymore. I want you to call me Mom, and we're going to be moving back to Colorado. And that was where a lot of my trauma began. Everything I was taught was false. And now I was living in a state I wasn't comfortable in, around people I didn't know. Yeah, from that part of my childhood on, it was pretty hectic. And my mother, probably best described as the most roller coaster of relationships I've been on in my life. She is the woman that no matter where she's at, you're going to know she's in the room. She was always very boisterous, very happy, very friendly, to a point. Very personable, very smart woman, very beautiful, well-rounded, had tons of great stories. You know, she had traveled a lot. The beginning of our lives when she was my sister, everything was great. Sometimes I would go spend time with her in Colorado. Under that guise, everything was perfect. We had a beautiful relationship. She was married 5 times. She was never married to my father. She was an alcoholic and an addict with agoraphobia issues and anxiety issues. I didn't really understand that stuff when I was young, mental health issues. As I've gotten older and have battled with some of my own, I can understand it more. From 15 to 27, I was locked up. You know, there might have been a year between 15 and her death that I was actually out with her. So I guess most of our relationship was through visits and on the phone. Brilliant as she was, you know, she would always make the best of it. Phone calls would not feel two-dimensional. They would always feel like we were together. Probably the last 2 years of her life, as I had gotten older, as I had turned 24, 25, 26, 27, I was starting to like realize some things. No, she was just wonderful. Wonderful woman, and all of her shortcomings aside, we've all made mistakes. I don't hold her accountable like I used to, you know, I get it. When I left Florida, we had kind of bounced around from Oklahoma to Colorado. My retaliation and confusion and anger, yeah, I just started cutting up. I was always great in school, probably a D minus as far as rules and regulations went. I had just found that I didn't want to be under her house. It took a few years, you know, for that to become a reality. My teenage years were spent in and out of trouble and finally into the juvenile system, where I ended up serving 2 to 3 years. I was released from there when I was 18 for about 6 months. I was 18. I was an addict. I had been released from juvenile hall, just out on my own for the first time. Me and some friends started pulling armed robberies. They were drug induced. You know, I was doing everything, cocaine, ecstasy, you know, marijuana, alcohol, methamphetamines, whatever I could get my hands on. We started pulling robberies. We kind of almost became addicted to that as well. What was going on in my mind at the time was drug induced stupidity. Although I did carry a gun, I would never see me using it. I never did. I guess after doing a couple of, it seemed easy. We were all kind of feeding off each other. feeding on this negativity, and the drugs were kind of lubricate doing something that I thought was awesome at that point in my life. It's not, it's embarrassing. The reason I was in jail was because one night we committed three armed robberies, and during one of them, my co-defendant shot a waiter in his buttocks. So that's when it amplified in degree from armed robbery to attempted murder, first degree assault. We were subsequently arrested. Although I didn't pull the trigger, I was there when it happened. I was guilty of the armed robbery, although I was 18, although I could have received a suspended sentence or a lesser sentence. I did have drug rehabs coming to my defense saying, hey, this kid's a drug addict. He needs some help and some guidance. This was right after the implementation of mandatory sentencing for violent crimes in America. So I was kind of caught in that cookie cutter sentencing format. They sentenced me to 12 years, and I did almost every second of that 12 years.
10: Another day in paradise, huh?
11: Go ahead and lock the gate.
6: Being a young 18-year-old, unassuming, redheaded white kid walking into a prison environment. Now, I'm living in Rome. They hand me my toga. You're going to go be here for 12 years. And so I played the part of the Roman, and it for sure wasn't set up for an 18-year-old boy. I would seek drugs more than anything at that point because I was in prison and I hated it. So I think it accentuated my addictive personality. You're in a fully masculine environment with no feminine reassurance or nurturing. And so everything is just on this heavy, masculine, rigid, dominant mindset. And none of us are intrinsically like that. Fitted for my toga, it was just like, here, you're in Rome. You're going to be an asshole. You're going to try to get over on people. You're going to steal. You're going to lie. You're going to cheat. I was stuck in that mindset at that point, and I just went deeper. I was placed in solitary confinement for about 4 years, 4 or 5 years. If you can just imagine just locking yourself in your bathroom right now, because that's basically what it is, a bathroom with a cot. And you sit there for 4 years, like 45 minutes, you're going to be going fucking ape shit. Jesus Christ, you know, let me out of this fucking thing. And the theory always is like those times will make you or break you. That really shook me up. I was 21, 22, 23, 24. And I still don't know which way I fucking feather on that.
10: All right.
6: And I had my mother at that point. She was in her freaking mental prime. She was on top of her addiction, living as far out in the country as you can imagine. So her mental health was at bay. She was really trying to put some good energy into us, repairing our past and setting us up for a good future. And so she was really challenging me through a lot of the things that I was going through during those years. The impact incarceration has had on me, paranoia, rigidity, misogyny, racism, anti-authority, anti-everything, more of a drug seeker in my 20s and 30s. It was just to escape. Take away somebody's freedom of, you take away somebody's freedom of expression, music, and you take away love. And the drugs were kind of lubricate that bad choice, doing something that I thought was awesome at that point in my life. It's not, it's embarrassing. And I couldn't imagine someone doing that to me. I would be so scared even at this point in my life. If somebody did what I used to do, I would be petrified. Yeah, shame on me for that.
10: All right.
6: I didn't even figure that out right when I got sentenced. It actually took years and years. Solitary confinement, that was definitely my first step. Going in there, getting a real big dose of introspection. I had all that time, so I read a lot and I started reading everything, philosophy, religion, history, encyclopedias, anything. You know, I really didn't want to waste my time. You know, I did the best I could. I think that was the first rung. The second step was losing my folks. Her and my dad were leaving a visit while I was in prison, and they were hit head on, and they both died 15 minutes after seeing me while I was in prison. It was delivered to me in the most coldest manner. A captain and a lieutenant calling me into a commander's office, and I'm thinking I'm in trouble for something else. And they're just matter of fact looking at a piece of paper, who's Earl Reddy? And I was like, my grandpa? Who's Tom Reddy? I was like, well, his name's Earl Thomas Reddy, but he goes by Tom. But yeah. So who are we talking about? You know what I mean? I was like a little bit confused. They're like, oh yeah, no, we're talking about Tom. I was like, why? What? Why? What's up? They're like, who's Debbie Reddy? I was like, that's my mother. What's going on? Is somebody hurt? We're here to let you know that they both died in a car wreck. And if you would like to call the coroner for confirmation, you can. There was like a small scuffle. Just because I didn't know what to do with myself physically at that point. Like, I didn't try to swing on him or anything. And I don't really remember what I did. I think I might have threw my chair backwards or something, or stood up abruptly and my chair flew. There was a scuffle and they calmed me down. And then the cops asked me if I wanted to go to the hole. And I was like, no, I don't want to go to the hole. Heck no, I don't want to go to the hole. Like, why would I want to go to the hole? Like, I don't even know what I want to do right now, but I don't want to go to the hole. A couple of days later, I ended up in the hole just because I think I had like a verbal assault on an officer or something. And so they put me in the hole, and almost 20 years later, and I'm able to see the situation with a little bit more clarity. But obviously when that happened, I held myself very accountable for it, although I wasn't on the highway or driving a vehicle. Yeah, no, that was a tough thing, losing, you know, I say my dad, he wasn't my father, but he was my stepdad for many years, over a decade, 15 years at that point. So yeah, he was who I considered my dad. I was 27. Yeah, losing them both like that was unbelievable. I had a 16-year-old brother that was supposed to come up that day. He always came up, you know, he grew up in visiting rooms with me, and he had lied that day and said he was sick so he could stay home and play video games. Luckily, he had done that because he's still here with me today. Yeah, no, it was just the whole thing, just a really terrible part of my life. Looking back almost 20 years later, as heavy as it was, this dose of reality that I was given, I'd never experienced death before. Nobody I'd loved or cared about died before. Not only was it my mom and dad, you know, that was my future. That was my parole plan. I'd been in prison for almost 10 years at that point. So all of my future was based in going home to them. Yeah, just a lot of things changed for me. Yeah, it was a thing for sure. It is a heavy story, but I'll tell you this. Within our radio station on this side, I've had to tell this story behind the mic. But no matter what, it is always emotional, and it sucks. You know, death sucks. As I grow and continue forward, these are the moments I really wish I could give back to my parents. Their memory of me from that day, that's the legacy. That's the tough part of death, is to be able to continue growing and not be able to share that back. That's the sadness. They didn't let me go to the funeral because of my write-up history, which was the biggest stinger to me of them all. I don't see where the code of penal discipline plays into, well, you got a write-up 2 months ago, so you can't attend your mom and dad's funeral. And so, yeah, that part was really tough for me. My little brother, he was supposed to be there that day, and he wasn't. So here he is sitting at home waiting for mom and dad, you know, looking out the window, playing video games. And then he gets the call, and I was in constant or as much of communication as I could be. So there was this little 3-day period to where I knew I couldn't go. And I had all of the worst thoughts a person can have in those 3 days, for sure. I was in contact with my little brother, and he basically implored how much he needed me to come home. You know, he just threw tears on a phone call, told me not to do anything stupid, begged me, you know, made me promise, told me that he needed me home. That really gave me the grounding that I needed to help me complete my sentence, reminded me of some purpose, I think. If you've experienced something like that, the only thing left is to lean on what family members you have left, and that's what I did. As tough as it was, and as much as it shook me through everything with my brother, it let me know that I still needed to keep climbing. And took one more step. At that point, it became like a two steps up and a one step back process. Definitely been this kind of learning process and start, stop, start, stop. Hey, step back in your pod. Go back to your pod. Jailbreaks coming to you this week from Denver for the next half hour. I'm Seth with you this week with my story, my music, which I hope you can relate to. 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
12: 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Be blood aware. Don't bloody share. Hep C is there.
13: If you aren't sure how to clean a fit in jail, here's some info. In many jails, the bleach liquid has been replaced by Fincol, which is yellow. It's used exactly the same way as bleach, but Fincol has been found to be safer and more effective. Only ever use cold water to clean injecting equipment, as hot water clots blood. You can check out the picture posters in jail or the reception diary that shows you what to do, or ask a nurse at the clinic. It's a confidential service.

0: My story, my music. Hey there, I'm Seth Reddy, your previously incarcerated American counterpart. You're listening to Jailbreak. So I did 11 years my first stretch. Within that 11 years, on that 12-year sentence, one of our prisons, Buena Vista Correctional Facility, Buena Vista was like the hub of Colorado vocation. I was in that facility, I think, three times during my 11 years. Each time I went to radio broadcasting, I initially went there to access music, not because I knew I had a draw to anything or for production or for the value of radio. Really, it was selfishly, I wanted to get out there so I could listen to music. To the class, it was very structured. You didn't get to listen to music right away. You had to get in the books. 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Then you started getting into the music. With the help of my teacher, I was just drawn. Yeah, I was able to get into a studio. And so this program was a commercial style radio. 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
0: 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And here we are once again, Buena Vista style. 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
0: My music was all punk rock, alt rock, nu metal. I would talk about concerts that were actually happening, even though none of us could attend. And it just went from there. Yeah, I got into producing a little bit. Really, really enjoyed it. So yeah, that's how I got started in radio.
3: You're kicking it today with
0: in prison, you're constantly on this emotional roller coaster, not being able to access that song or that artist. I knew how important music was to me, and everybody can communicate emotionally through music, repair through music, heal through music. And so once I was in that program, once I was able to go in and get my fix, now I was able to kind of feed my people. I knew the importance of that, and I really enjoyed that ability. The impact prison radio had on me during my incarceration, huge impact.
4: I got some Deftones, I got some late great from Jimi Hendrix, oh my God, and I got some brand new stuff from the Chili Peppers, y'all, so stick around. It's a pleasure being back, and let's get right into it.
0: In my mind, I was able to provide a full genre of music, personal requests. You know, I would do traffic and weather, you know, even though everybody knows I'm not driving a car. Quality information beneficial when you get out. Here's where you go to get your ID, because you're going to need that. I didn't even think about that when I got out. Oh, I got to go get an ID. Okay. Nobody told me that. I did over a decade. I didn't know I needed an ID. It was almost an impossible mission. Okay. Yeah. I guess I got to get a phone too. Oh yeah. I guess I got to probably get a job too. Oh yeah. Maybe I should go get some condoms because I don't think I need a baby day one when I get out, trying to give good message and get, you know, 95% of these people are coming home and 95% of them are going to be institutionalized, anti-authority, scared to death, you know, no confidence, especially in that environment. You don't receive a lot of like great encouragement or praise. For me, it was, yeah, it made me feel good. It gave me confidence, like $1 million. Where I'm at now with prison radio. So in the past 12 years, through some of the struggles and trials and tribulations, through social media, I started following Denver University Prison Arts Initiative. And I started seeing what this group of people were doing in the prison system.
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0: 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I knew it was where I wanted to be because it was a chair I could sit in comfortably.
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0: There's like a weird thing there that happens emotionally in a prison cell listening to the radio. Like, I don't know. Yeah, so I don't know. It just lets you zone out, feel like you're a part of something other than like trapped in something.
8: Being locked in those cells, not having contact 23 hours out of the day, right, and having a yearning and a longing to be able to reach somebody or even just somebody reach out to you.
0: 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Jailbreak would not be possible without people like you and me sharing stories, getting you through your time, being understood and feeling less alone. If you're locked away somewhere in the world, my message to you is don't give up, never quit. 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
20: 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I'm Tim Baines. On this edition, we'll find out about the electrodes that go into those bionic ears and setting things on fire, or rather trying not to, and trying to avoid what happens afterwards. But first up, here's the news.

new noisy fishing net may keep some animals from getting trapped and still let fishermen catch their target species. Reports researcher David Potter with the U.S. National Oceanic and Atmospheric Administration's National Marine Fisheries Service. All along the eastern and western shores of North America, in Europe and many other areas of the world, fisheries use gill nets, which are designed to entangle fish by their...

in nylon filaments because the sound waves pass right through. As a result, some 80,000 cetaceans are unintentionally caught worldwide every year. A study of the 1996 California drift gillnet fishery found that for every 22 swordfish caught, one whale or dolphin was killed as a bycatch. The new net, developed by Atlantic Gillnet of Gloucester, Massachusetts, incorporates a substance that reflects sound, barium sulfate, into the nylon. The net looks and feels like a normal gillnet, except it reflects sound waves in ranges used by echolocating animals. Since 1998, Edward Triple, a research scientist with the Canadian Department of Fisheries, has overseen experiments with the net in the Bay of Fundy, an area that has received much attention because of its large harbour porpoise bycatch. The reflective nets were given to fishermen who normally use gillnets to catch cod and pollock. Their catches were compared with those from conventional nets. While the control nets consistently caught porpoises, the reflective nets remained porpoise-free. A tinted blue version of the net has the added benefit of reducing the numbers of seabirds caught. According to Triple, the reflective net is also being tested in Danish waters with equally successful results. You've probably heard or maybe even had a CAT scan, but you may well be hearing more of a new diagnostic tool called an EBCT. A paper in the March 26 issue of the Archives of Internal Medicine has confirmed that electron beam computed tomography, or EBCT, can diagnose blocked heart arteries just as reliably as more traditional stress tests used on patients with symptoms of coronary artery disease. Whereas CAT scans use x-rays, EBCT uses an electron beam to make split-second images from various angles around the patient. Since the heart and blood vessels are nearly always in motion, EBCT has been an especially good tool for capturing cardiovascular images because of its ability to scan very quickly and to be linked to a patient's heartbeat. In this most recent study, researchers from the University of Michigan tested over 1,600 patients and found that EBCT pictures reliably reveal the presence of arterial blockages or plaques by highlighting the calcium that concentrates in them. The researchers looked at how well EBCT diagnosed patients with symptoms of coronary artery disease, specifically in finding plaques that blocked more than half of the given artery. They compared how often the test found real plaques and how often it gave a false positive. Overall, they found that EBCT could detect large plaques in people who had actually had 75% of the time. There was the same success rate in diagnosing those without plaques. Although not perfect, these are similar results to what can be achieved by a stress test or using radioactive tracers. Superconductors are materials that lose their resistance to electrical current flow below a certain critical temperature. Some of the first superconductors found back in the early 20th century were readily available metals like mercury and lead. But to make them superconducting, they had to be cooled below minus 270 degrees Celsius. Fast forward to 1987, when it was discovered that certain rare earth metals mixed with copper oxide could go superconducting at only minus 180 degrees. With some modification, this was improved to minus 109. These were important breakthroughs because it meant these materials could be kept in a superconducting state by cooling with liquid nitrogen. This was much easier compared to cooling down to minus 270 degrees, but rare earth metals are, well, rare and therefore expensive. There has remained a trade-off in superconducting physics between cheap, readily available materials and having to achieve very low temperatures, until perhaps right now. In a recent issue of the journal Nature, Jun Akimitsu and colleagues from the Aoyama Gakuin University report that magnesium diboride, a cheap off-the-shelf compound, becomes superconducting at minus 234 degrees. This may seem like a low starting point, but experience has shown that tinkering with the composition and fabrication of superconducting materials can dramatically increase that critical temperature.

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0: Hello, this is David Bellamy. Honestly, it is. My favourite animal is sea otter. And my favourite community science show, what else but Discovery?
1: The ferocity of Ash Wednesday has burned the scar into the Australian psyche. We are regularly reminded that even in urban areas, we are not excluded from potential tragedy. Living in an environment that is under constant threat of bushfire throughout the summer, are Australians adequately equipped and educated in the complexity of fire prevention, control and the major causes? Deanna Coleman spoke with John Winter from the New South Wales Royal Fire Brigade and began by asking whether bushfires are something we can safely predict.
2: It's not something that we can predict in terms of exactly when they're going to occur. Quite clearly what we have are leading indicators such as the amount of fuel that's in an area, and by that we mean bushland fuel, leaves, the general state of the vegetation and those sort of things. They can help give us an indicator along with the weather forecasts that are coming up. But quite clearly we need to look for what are going to be the causes of the fire. I mean, obviously, fires just don't start spontaneously. We need to look for things like lightning strikes, or unfortunately, the cause of fire is often human-related and sometimes deliberately so.
3: That's right. So what are the main natural causes of fires in Australia?
2: The main natural causes of fires are generally lightning strikes. What tends to occur, a phenomenon called dry lightning storms, and that's obviously where you have a high degree of lightning and associated thunder activity, the traditional thunderstorm, but with only a small amount or no rain. What happens there is the lightning will strike the ground, and it may, for example, strike a tree. It will cause the tree to catch on fire, and as large trees tend to do, burn for many, many hours. Hours or possibly days, at which point the tree will fall over, it'll fall into what then becomes dry ground and will start a bushfire. So while the fire may actually begin during the actual storm, it doesn't take hold for some time to come. And those are a major source of bushfires in the Australian environment.
3: And now, what are some of the more unnatural causes?
2: Unfortunately, Australia does have a high level of arson or incendiary activity where people actually do go out and deliberately cause fires to occur. We also face the situation of quite a number of fires, particularly in rural New South Wales, that are started as a result of agricultural activity. And it could be driving the header through the field as the crop is being harvested. The header can cause fire through things like exhausts or sparks coming off the actual header equipment, and that will start the actual, for example, wheat or something like that burning quite aggressively and cause a very rapidly spreading fire.
3: What's the current fine for deliberately lighting fire in Australia?
2: It does depend on what sort of activity is associated with it, whether or not there's a burning off activity or whether or not there is an actual attack of arson. The actual offence, the most serious offence is arson, and that can be related directly to a jail term. It is a criminal offence to start a fire in that regard. But people should not only be concerned about the fire, which is some thousands of the fine is some thousands of dollars for actually deliberately starting a fire on occasion where there's a total fire ban, but they should also be concerned about the possible legal consequences that come from the actual damages that are caused. Quite clearly there is an issue of liability there, and people do need to be mindful of it. So the potential damage at a personal level for the person who begins the fire could be quite huge, but of course we also need to look broader and say, well, what is the potential cost to human life and obviously to property as well? So there's some pretty significant ramifications through not thinking wisely about the use of fire.
3: Certainly. And why is Australia more susceptible to fires than other countries? Is it just our weather patterns, or I mean, what other factors are involved here?
2: It's not only our weather patterns, although they play a very substantial part. Obviously, Australia during summer has very high temperatures, certainly beyond the mid-30s and in many cases beyond the 40s. We're talking also about a type of vegetation which by its nature is conducive to fire, and that vegetation is primarily eucalyptus-based. Areas in Southern California where they also have eucalyptus forests now are very susceptible to fire as well. What happens with a eucalyptus forest is a phenomena called a crown fire, and that is that the top of the trees can literally begin to sustain a fire in their own right, and that's as a result of the high level of oil content within the eucalyptus trees, and that provides a very explosive fuel for the fire, and that in turn creates the Australian bush fire environment.
3: What usually happens to fauna in the area during and after the fires?
2: Well, the Australian, the entire spectrum of Australian wildlife and vegetation are very closely adapted to fire. Wildfires are an essential part of the Australian environment. In many areas, the vegetation actually relies on bushfires coming through with a high degree of regularity that actually prompts new growth, which in turn allows wildlife to recover fairly quickly from some fairly devastating bushfires. A lot of the natural environment is built around being able to evacuate those areas fairly quickly or to take shelter from the fires, and the animals have become very adept at doing that over the past millenniums. So there certainly is a capacity to survive fire, but quite clearly there is an enormous cost in terms of lost wildlife and the damage done to the ecosystem in the short term by major bushfires when they pass through.
3: Certainly. I guess it's not until you've seen fire speed and ferocity that you're fully equipped with the measures of safety needed while out in the bush or national park areas.
2: You're quite right, Deanna. I mean, the reality is that bushfires can travel much quicker than a person can run, and that's obviously one of the fatal mistakes, if you like, if encountered by a bushfire. The most important message is that people should stop and take shelter rather than try and outrun a fire. Fire can certainly travel well in excess of 15 kilometres an hour, which is about the quickest anybody's going to be able to run for any length of time, let alone any sustained period of time. So that's why people do need to be cautious when they're out in bushland areas, particularly on days where there is a high fire danger, or more importantly, when there is a total fire ban. People should be taking the basic precautions of ensuring that they are somewhere where they can take shelter should a bushfire develop.
1: That was Deanna Coleman talking to John Winter about the very serious threats of bushfires.
4: One way to prevent forest fires is to observe the proprieties in making campfires. The veteran woodsman makes his campfire in the open, away from logs and brush. He clears the trash from the chosen spot and digs a suitable trench in the earth to enclose the fire and to provide support for cooking utensils. This trench he makes 8 or 10 inches wide and deep enough to hold a good bed of coals. Thus, danger from stray sparks is greatly reduced, since the fire is sheltered by a wall of bare earth. And moreover, this makes a handy fireplace for cooking. After the campfire has served its purpose, the woodsman takes extreme precautions to see that not a spark of fire is left. He pours water on the ashes, stirs them thoroughly to make sure that no live coals are caked over. He takes no chances, for he has seen what destruction a neglected campfire may cause. Ouch, still hot, eh? Even when he knows the fire is dead, he sloshes still another bucketful of water into the trench to make doubly sure. Then he buries the ashes, caving in the sides of the trench, filling it in completely. All of which is more or less trouble. But who will dare say that the protection of a noble forest like this isn't well worth the effort?
1: You're listening to Community Radio's National Science Show, Discovery, brought to you across Australia on the Community Radio satellite, ComradeSat. Still to come, bionic ears. I was a curious child and often told not to stick things in my mouth and my ear. But some kids may not have a choice, or do they? Angelique Hutchison finds out the facts on cochlear implants.
5: Hello, can you hear me? I hope so, otherwise this whole idea of me trying to communicate with you on radio is not going to work. Assuming that all our technical equipment is working and you're not deaf or hearing impaired, then everything should be fine. You should be able to hear me. But have you ever thought about what might happen if suddenly you couldn't hear? Maybe you'd check that there wasn't a problem with your radio or our transmitter. You might try screaming at someone and then discover that you couldn't hear. Some people do experience sudden hearing loss. They wake up one morning and cannot hear. Others lose their hearing gradually, and some are born without hearing. If it happened to you, how would you cope? Listening to the radio and music would certainly be a lot more difficult, not to mention communicating with your friends and family. If you lost your hearing, you certainly wouldn't be alone. In Australia, over 1 million people have some kind of hearing loss. Of these, over 50,000 have severe or profound deafness and can hear virtually no sound. 3 in every 1,000 children are born with hearing loss or develop a loss before they learn to speak. You would also have a choice to use different types of technology to assist you. The internet, email, mobile phones and SMS messaging are all making it easier for deaf and hearing impaired people to communicate. One interesting piece of technology that is available for severely deaf people to use is the cochlear implant, or bionic ear. It was developed by a group of Australians in Melbourne back in 1978. It's being used by over 24,000 people in 50 countries around the world. Still, after 22 years of development, it arouses some controversy in some parts of the community. So, what exactly does the bionic ear do, and why is it so controversial? When you hear, sound waves are transmitted as electrical signals which are interpreted by the brain. Firstly, the sound is collected by the part of your ear that sticks out from your head. The sound vibrations travel through the ear canal to the eardrum. These vibrations from the eardrum are passed onto three small bones called ossicles, and then to the cochlea. The cochlea is about the size of the tip of your little finger and is spiral-shaped. If its spiral was straightened out, it would be about 3 centimetres long. It's hidden deep within the skull bone and contains fluid and hair cells which convert vibrations into electrical pulses. These pulses go to the brain via the hearing nerve and provide information about the frequency and intensity of the sound that we hear. Deafness or hearing loss can happen when something goes wrong with any part of the ear. Something may prevent the sound reaching the inner ear, such as the eardrum being damaged by an infection or the ossicles becoming stiff. Exposure to loud music or noise could cause a problem with the cochlea or hearing nerve. The bionic ear replaces the function of the entire ear. It is designed for people who don't get any help from using hearing aids. There are two parts. One part is implanted surgically and the other is worn outside the body. The external parts are a microphone, a speech processor and transmitting coil that are worn behind the ear. The microphone replaces the outer ear by picking up sound. The information from the microphone is sent to the speech processor that converts the sound into electronic codes. The codes then travel to the transmitting coil. This is about 3 centimetres in diameter and worn on the head behind the ear. Radio waves from the coil transmit the codes through the skin to the internal receiver. The receiver and electrodes are implanted into the skull bone behind the ear. The receiver converts the codes from the radio waves into electrical signals. These signals are sent along the electrode that is implanted surgically into the cochlea of the person. This stimulates the hearing nerve so that the brain perceives sound. The position of the electrodes within the cochlea determine the frequency or the pitch of the sound. The amount of electrical current determines the loudness of the sound. People who receive the bionic ear are able to recognize and understand speech, and many are able to use the telephone. Some people have to use lip reading to improve their understanding. It's most successful for adults who have developed a hearing loss because they have a memory of how speech should sound. It's more difficult for people who have been deaf since birth. They have to learn the association of words and sounds, which they have never heard before. The implant has been used on children as young as 14 months to adults 80 years old. So, if you lost your hearing tomorrow, would you choose to have a cochlear implant? There's quite a lot of testing, surgery and post-operative treatment to go through. What if you had a child who was born deaf? Would you take them to the doctor to get an implant? So, would you get an implant? Many people would cry an automatic yes, give me or my child a cochlear implant. But there are alternatives to this view. If you chose not to get an implant, you might want to learn Auslan, Australian Sign Language, the main language for many deaf Australians and used by about 16,000 people. Through Auslan, you might discover the distinct culture of the deaf community. This community consists of people who have been deaf from an early age and use Auslan to communicate. They lead satisfying and productive lives as part of one of Australia's linguistic and cultural minority groups. Deaf people do not see the cochlear implant as a wonderful scientific solution to the problem of deafness. They don't see deafness as something to be cured. They see the cochlear implant as invasive and unnecessary, especially in children who do not get to make the decision for themselves. So, should children be implanted at all? The Australian Association of the Deaf believes that children should not be implanted until they are 18 because the ethical and social implications are not fully understood. The problem is that the younger the child, the better they will be able to learn the new language of sound when they receive the implant. There are also issues to do with education.

0: education and costs involved? Is the child educated as a hearing or a deaf child? Will they fit into the deaf or hearing community, or neither? Who has the right to decide that a child must hear to be normal? Perhaps the costs involved in researching and developing the cochlear implant would be better spent on services and education for the deaf. It is a very complex issue. However, in the end, the decision is up to the people involved. If a child is involved, it can be quite a difficult decision. If you lost your hearing tomorrow and decided to get an implant, you'd be using some technology that was developed in Australia and has been successful around the world. You would be entering the realm of the cyborg, part human, part machine. But that's a story for another time.
1: That was Angelique Hutchison giving you an earful on deafness, bionic ears, and alternatives. Maths as a political weapon? CSIRO's Leanne Scott spoke with maths activist Professor Marilyn Frankenstein of the University of Massachusetts.
2: The understanding of various economic, political, and social issues can be greatly clarified through looking at numbers. The unemployment rate seems to be a neutral figure, for example, and yet when you look behind that and say, who is counted or not counted as unemployed, you see that there's a great political struggle in that. In the United States, in 1994, 2.5 million people were working full-time and yet earning below the government-defined poverty level. And they're counted, of course, as employed. Some people would argue that they should be counted as at least partly unemployed.
3: So maths is not just maths. There are cultural differences.
2: Yeah, just to give you a quick example in math education, this is from a researcher in England named Steve Lerman. He was interviewing children and seeing whether or not they could compare the sizes of numbers. He did with a girl and a boy separately, gave them little links to build towers and asked them to compare which tower was taller than the other. Individually, the girl and the boy could answer every single question correctly. Then he put the two of them together, and he gave the girl 8 of these links and the boy 5 of the same size links. The girl said correctly, I have the bigger tower. The boy said, I do. And when the researcher kept probing and saying, well, why do you think that? He just got angrier and more upset and said, just because I do.
3: So the maths is being overridden by the cultural force, which suggests that numbers can be used deliberately.
2: Well, they're used that way all the time. The question is that we have to know what questions to ask so that we can get behind the way the numbers are just thrown out there in the newspapers.
3: Professor Marilyn Frankenstein, an activist mathematician of the University of Massachusetts.
1: That was Leanne Scott speaking about social maths, and yes, that is her real name, Professor Marilyn Frankenstein. And that brings us to the end of this edition of Discovery. 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
4: 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I'm Ian Wolfe.
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5: Science is fun. It helps you to learn, to know, and to appreciate. 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You discover the marvelous interrelationships between all living things. You learn to read the history of the earth as it is written in rocks and fossils. You find out what makes things tick. Everything from a molecule to a living organism. In the study of science is found the most useful and satisfying knowledge of man. Knowledge of his physical world, its past, its present, and its future. And in your moments of relaxation, now and in the years to come, you will find the study of science leading you into fascinating pursuits. Photography. Collecting. Why study science? Study science because you will find in the study of science a richer, more rewarding life.
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8: Hello, I'm Laura Devoy. More than 5,000 little penguins at Phillip Island and St Kilda will be among the first to be vaccinated against bird flu. Vaccinations arrived yesterday and are ready to be administered when final approval comes through. The federal government announced plans to vaccinate some bird species yesterday as the deadly H5 strain of avian influenza continues to spread across the country. James Todd from the Victorian Department of Environment, Land, Water and Planning says it will be a complex operation.
9: This operation is not without risk. Whenever you're doing things like handling wildlife, we'll be not only vaccinating these animals, but we'll be microchipping them as well to ensure that we can monitor them. And the vaccine requires two doses. So there's a range of complexities.
8: The virus has not been detected in the species in Australia to date. Research has highlighted the importance of community-led organisations in disaster response. Brock Anderson has more.
10: Community-led organisations help local communities respond to, recover from, and build resilience for natural hazards like flood and bushfires. And researchers say they often do so without adequate government support or recognition. A report published today by Western Sydney University found community-led organisations fill critical gaps in disaster risk reduction efforts. Lead author Dr. Willow Forsyth says governments should be seeking to co-design new approaches to share authority with existing community organisations. She says the research enforced they are not replacing the work of public authorities.
8: The Commonwealth Bank says home loan applications have fallen by 15% since May. That's when the federal government announced changes to capital gains tax concessions and negative gearing restrictions. Earlier this week, Westpac reported a 20% reduction in home loan applications. The Commonwealth Bank has also today announced a record profit of $10.9 billion, but it says growth is slowing and higher interest rates and inflation are placing uneven pressure on household incomes and economic activity. Police are investigating the suspicious death of a woman in Queensland's south. Emergency services were called to a home in Slacks Creek near Logan in the early hours of this morning to reports a woman was unconscious. A woman in her 20s was declared deceased at the scene. Detective Inspector Ian Galpin says a 37-year-old man has been arrested.
11: So I can confirm that the man and woman are known to each other. From our preliminary investigations, I would suggest that at one point they were in a relationship. That relationship ended.
8: According to Australian Femicide Watch, 45 women have been killed in the country this year. A biography of one of Australia's most influential photographers has won a national award. Max Dupain, A Portrait by Helen Ennis, has won the 2026 National Biography Award presented by the State Library of New South Wales. Mr. Dupain's career spanned more than 50 years. A number of his images produced in the 1900s are considered iconically Australian. The judges said Ms. Ennis's work was an exceptional example of the biographer's craft, elegantly structured and written. Turning to sport, Rugby Sevens star Madison Levi is a chance to make her Wallaroos debut this weekend. The 24-year-old has been named in the squad for Australia's women's rugby team's 100th test match. The Wallaroos will face New Zealand in Auckland on Saturday week. Meantime, Joseph Suwali'i has been ruled out of the Wallabies test match against Japan this weekend with a hamstring injury.
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19: Hi there. Thanks again for joining us. This is Space Nuts. My name is Andrew Dunkley, and every week we talk astronomy and space science, and we answer audience questions in our alternative show, which happens, wherever you are. I mean, we release it on a Monday, but that doesn't mean you listen to it on a Monday. Coming up today, we've got a couple of nuclear explosive stories. SpaceX is involved in one of those, and the other story is about blowing things up with atomic weapons from space. Yes, highly guaranteed, very, very effective as well. But I think there's probably a reason not to. And our galaxy reaches out further than we thought, apparently. There's some interesting science behind that. We'll talk about it all on this edition of Space Nuts. And joining us again to talk about all of that and more is Professor Fred Watson, astronomer at large. Hello, Fred.
20: Hello, Andrew. Good to see you.
19: Good to see you today. Too. Okay, we should probably get stuck into these stories because there's a lot to discuss. The first story is the double bunger about nuclear energy and atomic weapons. We'll start off with the story about SpaceX, and they're looking at nuclear power in space, nuclear-powered satellites. What's the story here?
20: It's a test launch, really, a launch of a CubeSat, basically, that has not a nuclear reactor inside, but basically a capsule of something called tritium, which is sometimes called heavy hydrogen. It's hydrogen with two neutrons in it, as well as the proton at its centre. And it's radioactive. Tritium is, I suppose you'd call it mildly radioactive. We used to use tritium standard lamps at the observatory when I was working there, which was a little capsule of tritium with some phosphor on it. And basically the electrons released by the tritium lit up the phosphor and gave a very constant glow, so we could use it to calibrate other instruments. Mm. So I've been close up and personal with a little nuclear power source, a bit like that, but it was just making faint light. This one is one that's been developed by a private company, and it's basically a company called City Labs in the United States. They've built a little, as I said, it's effectively a CubeSat, which has this little nuclear, not nuclear reactor, but nuclear power source inside, a tritium source that I've just been talking about, which doesn't actually convert the electrons into light. It converts them directly into electricity. So they've got these panels on the side of it that take the electrons that come from the tritium and turn them straight into electricity. It's called Bohr, B-O-H-R, which is a bit of a play on words because Niels Bohr was one of the great founders of quantum theory. Same spelling. Danish one, scientist. And it stands for beta voltaic. And a beta voltaic is taking the beta particles, which are otherwise known as electrons, turning them into electricity. So it's beta voltaic orbital high reliability spacecraft. That's where you get the BOHR from. Mm. And it's been launched. So SpaceX's part in this story is just to provide the taxi up into orbit. It's a transporter mission, one of SpaceX's taxi rides to get stuff up and down from or up to orbit. Coming down is a different story. Yeah. Most of them just burn up. Yes, but it is probably the first CubeSat to include a nuclear power system, and maybe, just maybe, we'll sort of illuminate the way for a new generation of spacecraft, which are equipped with these nuclear power sources.
19: I suppose they have to look at alternatives because we've been fairly reliant anyway, on solar energy in space, particularly with our orbiting satellites, but also with the International Space Station and others. But the time will come where we are in places where there won't be that much sunlight, and
20: yes,
19: in some places there won't be any at all, and you know, solar panels are going to be useless.
20: That's correct. And we've seen already the use of these RTGs, radio isotope thermoelectric generators, which are carried by both the Curiosity and the Perseverance rovers, as well as spacecraft in deep space like Voyager 1, Voyager 2, Pioneers. I think they've got them as well. And these are spacecraft that are so far from the sun that you get very little light from the sun in terms of using it to generate electricity. So they've had their nuclear power sources for a long time. They are quite different though from what we're talking about here. They're I think it's 13 kilograms, if I remember rightly, is the amount in a canister of plutonium dioxide, which is decaying all the time and getting very hot as it does that, and that heat is then used to generate electricity, and it actually dies away as time goes on. So these nuclear RTGs, the radioisotope thermoelectric generators, gradually lose their power, and that's why we hear from time to time, and we usually report this on Space Nuts, we hear of instruments on board Voyager 1 being turned off to save the power.
19: Yeah, and that happened again not so long ago, I think. But
20: that's correct. Yes, it did. There was one turned off quite recently. But perhaps more to the point, and your what you've just said about there being some places that have no sunlight whatsoever, that applies to the those deep craters near the moon's south pole, and that's where we're thinking of exploring. So it may be that these beta voltaic arrays or devices might well be the future of power generation on the near the moon's south pole, because you're in places where there's no light whatsoever from the sun.
19: That's absolutely true. Darn cold too it is.
20: It is. It's yeah. Always cold there, yes. Yes.
19: Indeed. That's a really interesting story, and we're obviously in the early phases of finding these alternatives. Is tritium safe?
20: It's probably something regarded treated carefully. It is generally safe. I mean, we never took any real precautions with the device that we had on the telescope. Maybe we should have done, although most of us are still around and in fairly good health. But yes, they are releasing electrons, beta radiation. If you had a high level though of tritium, if you had a significant amount of it, then you would have to be careful about how you handled it and where it was put and if it needed shielding and things of that sort.
19: Yeah, so don't sprinkle it on your cornflakes or anything like that.
20: Yes, that's right. It's best to avoid it if you can.
19: Yeah. Sugar's damaging enough already. Okay.
20: About it.
19: If you'd like to read up on that story about the launch of the CubeSat with the tritium nuclear power device that they're testing, you can read about it at dailygalaxy.com. Let's keep on this theme, Fred, because that's the good news. The bad news is the problem of exploding nuclear devices in space or firing nuclear devices from space to targets on Earth. That's a real issue. I know, was it back in the 80s, the Star Wars push was all the rage in the news at the time. That got shut down pretty quickly.
20: Star Wars was...
19: was that lasers?
20: A Reagan-era initiative.
19: Yeah.
20: Yes, I think it was. I think it was basically electromagnetic radiation to zap your satellites. It wasn't nuclear, though, because nuclear weapons are prohibited by the Outer Space Treaty, 1967.
19: So what's happening?
20: They're not allowed, but there may be some there launched by... powers that stretch the envelope, if I can put it that way, governments that stretch the envelope. And we don't know. We don't know if there are any. We, you know, they're banned by the Outer Space Treaty, so there shouldn't be any nuclear weapons in space. But that's all very well. There's a lot of things that shouldn't happen, but do happen. And so it may be that perhaps there are nuclear weapons in space. So the question is, how do you detect them if there are these weapons? Mm. That's where this piece of research from the Massachusetts Institute of Technology has come from. It's a person whose name is Areg Danagulian. Sounds like an Armenian name, doesn't it? Usually IAN on the end, Armenian. An associate professor of nuclear science and engineering at the Massachusetts Institute of Technology. And he has essentially thought of a neat way of building a device that you could fly in the vicinity of a satellite to detect whether it is carrying nuclear weapons. And it's all about the subatomic particles that nuclear weapons are all about. It's all about neutrons and, you know, the nuclei of atoms. That's where it all comes from. So what he has suggested, and I might quote from Dr. Danagulian's work. The risk is that if you did explode a nuclear weapon in low Earth orbit, then you basically wreck low Earth orbit for everybody. It's not the blast, it's just the subatomic particles that do it. Mm. And so what he goes on to say is this danger is compounded by the lack of a verification mechanism for the Outer Space Treaty. There's no detection methodologies that have been proposed in the scientific literature. So what he's saying is, here's a concept and feasibility study for verifying a satellite's compliance to the Outer Space Treaty by observing the neutrons induced by spallation from the approximately giga electron volt protons in the inner Van Allen radiation belts, which is a slightly complicated and technical way of saying you've already got subatomic particles in the radiation belts around our planet. If you can basically watch the way a satellite responds to those protons that are in the radiation belts, if, for example, that bombardment of protons from the radiation belts causes neutrons to be emitted, then you can have a fair degree of confidence that there might be a nuclear weapon on board, or a lot of nuclear fissile material, heavy elements like uranium. That's the kind of thing that this is all about. What this is all about is building a satellite that can detect neutrons coming from radioactive material. And he's basically suggesting a detector, what he calls an inspector satellite, that flies by the satellite that you're interested in, finding out whether it's got nuclear weapons. And it's got these detectors, which are almost like X-ray detectors, the kind of things that you see now in when you go for an X-ray, a chest X-ray. They're electronic. They're not photographic like they used to be back in the day. And they've got what are called neutron sensors. They're called scintillators. And you put those in a special arrangement with other detectors. If you do that, then you can apparently sort out the neutrons from the other natural subatomic particles that are floating around near the radiation belts. And the neutrons come from radioactive material. And you can also see the direction that they're coming from. So you can sort of point this thing towards your target satellite, the one that you suspect might have nuclear weapons, and it will give you the direction of where it's coming from. And so just a quote from Dr. Danagulian. The calculations show that a 9-unit CubeSat-sized detection platform, that's something the size of, what's that, about 3 loaves of bread, something of that sort, yeah. Size, it's quite small, it can identify a thermonuclear weapon from a distance of 4 kilometres in approximately 1 week of observation. Now, that's quite a long time. But apparently, if you could get it to within 1 kilometre, it would take you about an hour to detect a weapon. And that's promising. That's one flyby. That's, you know, an hour of proximity. You could do that as you go past the suspect satellite. If you've got an hour in close contact with it, or close proximity to it, within a kilometre, then you might well detect a nuclear weapon on board. And of course, you could improve that if you had more than one of these inspector satellites. If you multiplied them up, then you could get quite significant improvements in that performance. So it's really quite interesting.
19: Yeah.
20: One quote that I really liked, and it's, I'm going to read from Universe Today, has a very nice article on this. The last sentence is, right now, nations like the USA and Russia rely on intelligence to know what the other is doing. And as we know from history, intelligence can get things wrong. You can fake intelligence, said Dr. Danagulian, but you can't fake physics. I like that.
14: Yeah.
20: It's true. So you could do it by physics. Yeah.
19: They do mention in this particular article that there's one suspect satellite that seems to have been launched by Russia. And the bottom line is that it's been put in an orbit that is very strange and very hostile in terms of its radiation in that area. And the question is asked, well, it says, no one puts satellites there because it's highly radioactive. Why would you put a satellite in that orbit? So that's one they've already... They haven't identified as maybe carrying a nuclear weapon, but they've certainly identified it as suspicious.
20: Yes, that's correct. And so, yes, highlighting that, I think, you know, puts this article in context. It tells you that this is a real issue, and we kind of need to work on how you might detect nuclear weapons in space.
19: It, of course, the other side of it is, if you do identify a satellite that's carrying a nuclear weapon, what do you do next? It's like trying to teach people not to overtake in merging lanes, isn't it?
20: Yes. but it's worse than that, really, because...
19: a little bit.
20: Yeah, you know, we have nations that completely disregard international law. They invade other countries without so much as a sniff of the... all the international treaties. They just run amok among them and away they go. And yes, so that's the possibility that we might already have them. There is a kind of corollary of this, which I was thinking of when I read this story, and that is that back in the 70s, gamma ray satellites were launched, satellites that detect gamma radiation, and that was to detect any in-atmosphere nuclear tests conducted on Earth. Because there was a test ban treaty that was signed, that all the signatories said, no, we won't test nuclear weapons in the atmosphere. But they had to verify it, and so the verification process involved a number of satellites being launched that could detect gamma rays, which would be emitted by a nuclear bomb being detonated in the atmosphere. Now, none were, but those satellites are what detected gamma ray bursts, these fascinating pulses of radiation that come from explosions deep in space.
19: Yeah, of course.
20: Not man-made explosions, but natural ones, yes.
19: Because if they do start detecting nuclear weapons in space, then the parties involved, they won't say, oh, sorry, we'll take them all down. They'll find ways of hiding them.
20: Probably. Yes, that's probably right.
19: Gosh, it's tough, isn't it?
20: Tough world we live in.
19: Indeed, and beyond it in some respects. You can read that story at universetoday.com. This is Space Nuts with Andrew Dunkley and Professor Fred Watson.
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19: Our final story today takes us to the edge of our galaxy. Well, it takes us from the centre of our galaxy right out to the edge of our galaxy because we're talking about the whole thing, lock, stock and barrel. And it appears, Fred, with some very clever scientific brains in action, that our galaxy stretches out further than we thought.
20: It does. It looks as though the spiral arms are longer than we thought they were.
19: Mm.
20: And I think this is a very nice piece of work, as I hinted before, partly because it uses a technique that I think is really extraordinary. It's a very powerful technique using what we call light echoes. Basically, to set this in context, it's very hard for us to produce a map of what our own galaxy looks like, and that's because we're embedded in one of the spiral arms. The stars that we see when we look at the Milky Way, they're stars that fellow travellers in the spiral arms with our sun and solar system, but they only go out to 1,000 light years or so because the spiral arms are so dusty that you can't really penetrate much beyond that. All you're seeing when you look is the neighbourhood of our spiral arm, a local spiral arm. You don't get any hint or inclination of the structure of the galaxy beyond that. And in particular, you know, if we see 1,000 light years or so, there's another 100,000 that we're not seeing.
19: Yeah.
20: Because that's about the diameter of our galaxy. So the situation improves when you use infrared radiation. You can sort of penetrate through the dust and see actually the centre, towards the centre of our galaxy. That's how we know about the black hole in the centre of our galaxy, because we could see stars orbiting around it. But it improves even more on a broader scale if you can use radio telescopes, because you can plot where the clouds of hydrogen gas, called hydrogen, which radiates in radio waves with a wavelength of 21 centimetres, that you can plot out. But if you're going to try and draw a map, you do need to do some modelling with that. You've got to assume things about the rotation of the galaxy.
19: Mm.
20: So it doesn't just give you a direct map. And that could be wrong. So what's happened now is it's a team, I think they're based in Italy, and what they've done is used a direct method of kind of setting up a standard ruler. Because if you've got a standard ruler and you can see it in deep space, then you know how far away it is, because you know you can measure how long it appears to be. And if you know how long it is, which is what a standard ruler is, then you know how far away it is. And that's what they're doing. They have, and it goes back to something we mentioned earlier in the show, gamma ray bursts, these bursts of gamma radiation. Those bursts don't just directly come to us. They also bounce off or are reflected by clouds of dust in our spiral arms. And so by timing how long it takes for these echoes, as they're called, light echoes, even though it's gamma radiation, to what the delay is between a light echo and the source itself, which is the gamma ray burst. I should say they probably come from collapsing massive stars or merger of neutron stars, very energetic events because they're bright in gamma radiation. But if you look at a light echo from a gamma ray burst, it gives you a scale to this. You know how far, basically it gives you a standard ruler. Because you can time it accurately, you know that 300,000 kilometres per second is the speed of gamma rays through space. And you know, if you know how far away it's gone in that time, then that gives you a distance measure. So you've got a standard ruler. Well, it's a very, very nice way of doing this. And using that, these scientists, as I said, at least the lead author is certainly in Italy at ENAF in Milano. They've done this work looking at these gamma ray bursts with their light echoes, and that allows them to calculate basically the size of our spiral arms without relying on any kind of modelling. Mm. And so they think that the new observations indicate that our spiral arms are something like 10%. longer than we thought they were.
19: Wow, that's a lot.
20: Yes, that's significant, isn't it? It's really, you know, this is, as I said, this is very nice, nice astronomy.
19: It is indeed, yeah. Of course, as you say, we can't really look at our galaxy. We don't know exactly what it looks like. There's a lot of science that they've put together to try and create the image of it. And even in this particular story, which is in the universetoday.com, they've got an artist's impression of what this new look is like.
20: Yes, that's all you can do.
19: Reminds me of an upside-down snail.
20: It does, yes, that's right.
19: A bit.
20: I see what you mean, yes.
19: Or a squid. Could be a squid.
20: Could be a squid.
19: Yeah. But in real terms, we just have to... It's an a very, very well-educated guess, I suppose.
20: Yes, it is. It's a measurement. You're right. It's an artist's impression. That's really the only way we can depict the Milky Way. Some of the depictions are very, very good, and they rely on the very best radio and infrared observations that have been made. But this is going to modify it a little bit by our new knowledge of the spiral arms. And I should say, it's the Chandra satellite, which is an X-ray observatory operated by NASA that has been used to make the measurements. And I do like the headline on a little NASA video that there is here, which is NASA's Chandra examines Milky Way at arm's length.
19: Yeah. Nicely done. Very well done. Clever. Yeah. Clever little words.
20: Yeah, they are. There's some good people there.
19: So the article's in Universe Today, but you can read it in a deeper form through the NASA website or the Astronomy and Astrophysics Journal, I think, has published the full paper, which is,
20: it's got lots of numbers. That's the European Journal.
19: Lots of numbers in it. Yeah, lots and lots of numbers. Numbers that are too big for my brain. All right. That's where we end the show. Fred, thank you very much.
20: Oh, a pleasure. Some, as you said at the beginning, some nice stories there.
19: Yeah, and some great
20: glad
19: stuff.
20: Glad to be able to share them.
19: Indeed. We'll catch you real soon. Thank you, Fred.
20: No worries. Thanks, Andrew.
19: Professor Fred Watson, astronomer at large. And as I say, between episodes, visit our website, spacenutspodcast.com or spacenuts.io if you're a lazy typist. And you can have a look around, visit our shop, sign up for the Astronomy Daily feed, send us some questions or comments through the Ask Me Anything button at the top, AMA. 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You can do that too. And don't forget to leave reviews of Space Nuts at your favourite podcasting platform. And thanks to Hugh in the studio because he didn't turn up today. And from me, Andrew Duckling, thanks for your company. We'll catch you on the next episode of Space Nuts. Bye-bye.
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22: Here on Well, Well, Well, we delve into the issues impacting and surrounding the health and well-being of our gender, sex and sexuality diverse communities and people living with HIV. Coming to you from Joy's Victorian Pride Centre studios on Boonwurrung Country, I'm your host, Jack Ranjanan, joined in studio this week by Rachel Cook. Hi, Rachel. Welcome back.
23: Lovely to be here.
22: It's been a little bit since we worked on a show together, and it's on a topic that probably should be more so my wheelhouse than yours, but I'm going to ask you why we're talking about it. And you're going to give me a bunch of information before we speak with one person that has a bunch of subject matter expertise and one that has a lot of lived experience later this episode. Why are we talking about prostate cancer this episode?
23: Well, I'm glad you asked me that, Jack. So it's one of the projects that we are working on at the moment. It's basically raising awareness around prostate cancer. It's also, we will be running some clinics, which is all around prostate cancer screening, which is simply a blood test, towards the end of the year. So basically we are partnering with the Australian Prostate Centre, and It's a few things. Guidelines around testing are changing. So I believe that they're going to bring in, it'll be 45 years of age, you can start having a test, or they'll be recommending to have a test. But having said that, you can go in and ask for a PSA blood test at any time. If you have a family history, probably should be doing that. But of course, talk to your health practitioner and they'll advise you on those guidelines more. But for us, I guess, is that what I have known, and sometimes, you know, talk about in your wheelhouse, it's like Caleb, for example, who listens in. Caleb is obsessed with menopause.
22: Not just menopause. He very specifically calls himself the Deputy Women's Health Lead at Thorn Harbour Health, when that's absolutely not his title, but he feels so passionate. He very specifically calls himself the Deputy Women's Health Lead at Thorn Harbour Health, when that's absolutely not his title, but he feels so passionate.

0: we're just working on this project, is that sometimes I ask really obvious questions like, what is a prostate? What does it do? And you'll be amazed at how many people with a prostate aren't actually sure what it actually, all of the functions that it does themselves, but don't think to ask.
1: Yeah, and I think it's worth saying at the top as well, why this is relevant for LGBTIQA plus communities, because there are barriers to knowing about what a prostate is, which, you know, welcome to well, you're going to find out in this episode. But also screening is quite a big issue, right, Rachel?
0: The barriers to healthcare amongst our communities are vast and really complex, but one of them is yes, that we actually don't want to get tested.
1: Yeah.
0: And that can be for a variety of reasons. It could be just, you know, trauma from, as you know, if we look about certain generations of GBMSM, for example, who went through the HIV/AIDS crisis,
1: yep,
0: you know, there's a bit of a fear of what could I be diagnosed with. And there's also people who just don't want to go to the doctor because they don't want to have to come out. And not that you necessarily have to, just asking for a PSA test. But for some people, they might actually feel like there's a pressure to out this or talk about their sex life, which can be really confronting. So there's a lot of barriers, and I guess what we're trying to do is navigate around those barriers so people actually do ask for the test, do get tested, but also to highlight the issue that it is just a blood test.
1: Yeah.
0: And that's pretty simple compared to some cancers that we have to screen for, cervical being one. Mm. It's really simple.
1: Yeah. And if you are in Melbourne and potentially not too far from Abbotsford, keep an eye on the Thorn Harbour Health website and socials for updates on that prostate clinic running later in 2026. Later on this episode, we'll be speaking with Jaco Erasmus, the founder of Prostate Pride, a support group that runs at Thorn Harbour Health. But who are we joined by right now, Rachel?
0: We were speaking with the lovely Michael Cromer, who is a urology nurse practitioner at the Australian Prostate Centre. So I guess, Michael, I want to go back to the basics because I don't think everyone knows what a prostate is or what it actually does. So can you take us through what the prostate exactly is? What's its function?
2: Absolutely, Rachel. So the prostate gland is a tiny, typically walnut-sized gland that sits between the bladder and the pelvic floor in males. And its role basically is to produce some of the fluid that that ends up forming semen. It also has a duct that allows urine to pass from the bladder through into the external urethra.
0: Right, so it's a complex little gland then.
1: Very mechanical, it sounds like.
2: It is, yeah. It's all pipes and plumbing. It has two functions. It also has a prosthetic capsule around the outside of it that sort of contracts during orgasm that aids ejaculation. It closes a little bit at its sort of north end to keep your wee inside your body. So it's a multifunction piece of equipment.
1: Multifaceted, aren't we all? Michael, what is the average age someone with a prostate might begin having issues with their prostate, and what might some of those issues be?
2: That's a really good one, Jack. So it can happen at basically any time in the life cycle. Some people can get infections and inflammation of the prostate anywhere across the lifespan, really. You can have problems where the prostate is overgrowing and getting too large, and that might not necessarily be cancerous, but that can also happen at any time in the life cycle. But typically it's happening more and more as people get older. That's one of the benefits of a modern life and living longer. You can also have problems with prostate cancer, which is a different sort of cell overgrowth, and those groups of people, it can be a little bit of a mystery because often they present without symptoms at all. So typically with people who've just got a large prostate gland that's causing them problems, they can't get their wee to pass through it. They might have erectile dysfunction problems because the nerves around the prostate a stretch

0: stretching and breaking as the gland is getting larger. They might have trouble initiating a wee. They might have trouble holding on to their wee. There's a big mixed bag of different symptoms that can express themselves in people who have a prostate problem. But then on the flip side, they can also exhibit zero symptoms. So it's a tricky thing to manage.
1: And what about, what do we know about when people with a prostate should start getting tested? Like, for example, say with breast screening, for example, the age which is recommended is 50 years old. I think it's 50 to 75, unless there is a family history. In terms of prostate cancer testing, what are the sort of, you know, the guidelines there?
0: So the guidelines vary enormously on the context. People with a prostate are not always cis male. They don't always know their family history. There's a lot of parameters around timing of testing as well. But generally speaking, and this is general, you should start testing when you're 50, depending on your family history. Now, that presents a whole raft of issues because a lot of people don't know their family history. They might not know their parents, like in the case of adoption or estrangement from family members. So it will vary depending on what you know, I guess. But generally speaking, the time to start testing is 50. Unless you know your family history, then you should start testing when you're 40.
2: Let's say someone, goes and gets checked for prostate cancer or if anything else is going wrong there, and the prospect of prostate cancer obviously would be quite confronting and scary. But I guess what might the treatment protocols look like, and how might they vary depending on, the state of someone's prostate?
0: So it does vary quite a bit. So, for example, a person comes who's 50 years old, they've had urinary symptoms and they like think, oh, well, maybe I should check what's going on with my prostate. Well, the first thing to understand is that the basic test to do would be a PSA blood test. So that's prostate-specific antigen, which you don't need to commit to memory. Just know that there's a test available for the prostate. Basically, you check that number. If it's less than 3 and you don't have a family history, then we don't do anything further in terms of looking for some kind of, you know, prostate malignancy or prostate cancer. You would do an ultrasound, which is pretty well non-invasive, that measures the size of the structures in your pelvis, you know, how big is your bladder, how much wee is left over after you go, how big is your prostate gland, and from that you base your decision-making. So for someone who just has a big prostate gland and can't wee properly, well, we can just give them medications to help open up the prostate and make it easier to get the wee out of your body. That's your sort of base model, I guess, if you've just got urinary symptoms and you've got a benign appearing gland.
1: My father-in-law has prostate cancer and he is on Xtandi, I think the brand name. I can't remember the actual the proper name of the drug, but he's having incredible results with that, to the point where he's basically gone to almost zero reading, which is fantastic. Can you take us through some of the other treatments and what they look like in terms of how you take them, how often you might take them, and what benefits do we know we can get from them, apart from obviously the obvious? But is there also any side effects that people should know about?
0: So in the case of your father-in-law, you're talking about someone with advanced prostate cancer, mm-hmm. So taking something like Xtandi, It's a bit further down the line than a lot of listeners will be. I imagine, that's a prostate cancer diagnosis. But in the first instance, if you get a prostate cancer diagnosis, typically speaking, it's a manageable thing if you've done your screening and you know your family history. In many cases, some patients won't need to do anything per se, because they might have, you know, a very reasonable PSA, a reasonable sized gland, if they've done a biopsy and it comes back with a very low grade of prostate cancer, well, you can just do what's called surveillance, where you just do a series of blood tests at set intervals, you know, 6 or 9 months apart. And every few years you repeat your MRI, you can potentially repeat your biopsy and just kick the can down the road, so to speak. So in effect, you're not doing anything in terms of treating the prostate cancer. You're just keeping a very close eye on it and watching it like a hawk. Then other groups of patients who are perhaps diagnosed with a slightly higher grade of prostate cancer might need to consider doing an actual treatment. So if they fit within the sort of intermediate range of prostate cancer grades, they might consider doing a surgery to remove the prostate, having radiation to the prostate, and that takes a few different forms. And those groups of patients are looking for definitive treatment. So they're effectively removing the prostate cancer, and then after that, they do annual surveillance to sort of make sure that their PSA, which is now low because they don't have a prostate gland or they've irradiated their prostate gland, remains very, very low, and we know that they've achieved good cancer control. And then in terms of side effects, Rachel, you mentioned, it varies depending on what you're doing. So someone on surveillance obviously has to deal with the psychological stress of knowing that they have prostate cancer, but they're not doing anything about it, so to speak. So those patients need to be counseled very well, that they understand that just because they're not doing anything, in inverted commas, isn't really the same as not doing anything, as in not doing any testing or imaging to check to see what their prostate cancer is doing. So that's the main psychological side effect, I suppose, associated with those treatments in terms of surveillance. Now, the group who proceed to doing radiation or surgery, well, that group has a more significant cluster of side effects. They have to deal with the emotional stress of having to do something definitively to treat their cancer. But on top of that, they end up with side effects in relation to their continence. They end up with side effects in relation to their sexual function. And also in the case of surgery, they end up with changes to their body because the ports where the robotic surgery is done kind of make an arc across the belly. They're a lot less significant than they used to be, but still, when you look in the mirror or you're looking down at your body, you can see those little purple scars as a constant reminder that you have prostate cancer.
2: We are almost out of time with you, Michael, but before we let you go, I guess it'd be worthwhile asking what advice you might give to someone who's been recently diagnosed and is feeling maybe anxious or, they're choosing between active surveillance and immediate treatment. What advice would you have?
0: I think the first thing you need to get is information. So, you know, it's great to get a health professional who you trust, okay? Obviously a plug for my own profession, but lean on your peers as well. There's some great resources out there, particularly in Melbourne. There's Prostate Pride down at Hoddle Street at the Thorn Harbour Health Rooms, which is rollicking good fun. I've gone down there a few times and talked to that group. They are a wealth of information. There's lots of online information at the Prostate Cancer Foundation. There's, you know, infinite resources when it comes to health professionals around Melbourne who would be happy to talk to people about these things. But if you're worried about your active surveillance, I think you've got to find your community, you've got to find your people. So try and find other people that are doing that, how they manage their feelings about it. You know, talk to your health professional about being on active surveillance. And you know, if you're really worried about it and you're like, I just can't cope with the idea of doing this and knowing that there's cancer in my body, then maybe, you know, doing a definitive treatment might be better for you.
2: Michael Cromer, urology nurse practitioner at the Australian Prostate Centre, working on probing the prostate. Thank you very much for joining us on Well, Well, Well.
0: It's my pleasure. Thanks very much.
3: Keen to keep the conversation going about health and well-being? For more episodes of Well, Well, Well, head to the Joy website, joy.org.au/well-well-well.
1: We're speaking with Iarco Erasmus, who is talking about what it's like to live with prostate cancer and also about his support group called Prostate Pride. Iarco, when was it that you were actually diagnosed with prostate cancer?
4: So it's been exactly 5 years now. I was 48 years old at the time, so it came as a bit of a shock. Certainly wasn't expecting that as a 48-year-old. Cancer wasn't on my radar at all.
1: And what was it that led to that diagnosis? Were you having symptoms or do you have a family history?
4: So I just had a really good GP who at the age of, when I turned 40, just started as my routine blood test every year, added a PSA, because I did have a family history. My grandfather had prostate cancer, but he died at the age of 92. So I just assumed that, well, if I can make it to 92, I'm not going to bother about prostate cancer. But so I did my blood tests every year and the levels were high-ish, but my GP just went, that's pretty probably normal. Let's just keep an eye on it. And it kept creeping up. And then it got to the point where I was noticing, gosh, I'm needing to get up twice at night to go to the toilet. And that's rather inconvenient. So I said to my GP, what should we do? And then she said, well, let's speak to a urologist. The urologist said, it's probably okay not to worry about it, but let's do an MRI just in case. MRI came back saying, we think there's something there, we're not sure. I said to my urologist, well, let's put a needle into it and see what it shows. And it came back as, yep, it's prostate cancer.
1: Wow, okay.
2: And so I guess off the back of that conversation with Michael earlier, we have a slightly better understanding of what active surveillance as an approach, I guess, looks like. And Jaco, that's kind of the situation you're in. Can you tell us, I guess, what that experience has been like for you?
4: Quite confronting, because obviously the first thing you do when anybody tells you you've got cancer, I mean, your whole world just stops. And then your next thing is, well, when do we get it out? And so it takes quite a bit of time to process the idea that, no, this is one of those cancers where it's low grade and you can actually wait. And I think when you get the data that shows you that, you know, waiting versus going ahead with treatment, actually there's no difference in whether you're going to die sooner, is actually quite reassuring. But the biggest change, of course, is that knowing that, you know, on active surveillance, the worst thing I get is a bit of anxiety and a blood test every 4 months. Whereas with treatment, it actually has a huge impact on your quality of life. You know, Mick mentioned some of the complications, those are significant, and everyone has problems in the first few months, and that's incredibly disruptive to your life. So it's better to kind of just keep kicking the can down the road and wait and see what happens. And I've got somebody who I know who's been on active surveillance for over 10 years, and that's been good. And with every year, there are new developments that are coming into treatments. So my hope is that if and when time comes, then, you know, treatments will be pretty good.
1: You are part, or you lead, Prostate Pride, which is a prostate cancer support group. First of all, can you take us through the history of that? How did that start? And then we can just, you know, get into what has that meant for you and the community that actually accesses that group?
4: Sure. So when I was diagnosed 5 years ago, I was desperate to just kind of talk to someone. And found out that there was no support group at all at that stage for our community with prostate cancer. And I happened to be just talking to a colleague who had breast cancer. And it was just such an amazing conversation because we connected on that same kind of shared experience, how it impacted our work, our relationships, and all that kind of stuff. So that's where I realized, wow, there's something incredibly powerful about peer conversations and peer connection. And so it just really spurred me on to say, well, if there isn't a group, I'm going to just create one. And that's what we did. We just set up a group, put it out there that we're meeting, and suddenly there were 10 people at our first meeting.
1: What are some of the things that you do talk about?
4: Anything and everything, from shopping trends to urinary dysfunction to everything.
1: That's a sentence you don't hear too often.
4: Well, when you put a bunch of gay men in a group, you get all sorts of content.
1: But as you say, it's a place where you get to really disseminate the information as well.
4: Correct. So what's nice about it is that you're creating a safe space where people can just really honestly ask those questions safely and be open and honest about some really personal stuff, some incredibly confronting stuff. But you know it's going to be heard by stuff who get it, by people who get it. Been there, done that. They understand what you're going through, and so you learn from each other. Occasionally, we do get guest speakers in, so that's really nice because there are actually quite a few, you know, clinicians from our community who are more than happy to share, and that's incredibly useful. But it's often that kind of peer connection which people really enjoy the most.
1: What would you say to someone else who has just been diagnosed with prostate cancer and might be feeling a little uncertain or overwhelmed by the options in front of them?
4: So the first thing is take a big deep breath. What you're experiencing is absolutely normal, absolutely understandable, and you're not alone in that experience. Mick commented on it, which is that, first of all, take your time. This is one of those cancers where it's very rare that you need to urgently rush into making a decision. Mm. So take your time. Take your time to learn. There are really good resources out there. The PCFA have an excellent website, prostate.org.au. Nice and easy to remember, prostate.org.au. Lots of good resources there. And connect with other people who've been through the experience as well. So by all means, contact us. prostatepride@gmail.com. Send us an email. Come along to a meeting. Get to meet some of the other people. And, you know, as I said, it's really nice seeing that we've all been through that experience, and a lot of people have managed quite well through that experience, just to have that sense of hope. And the other thing is, don't rely just on one clinician. So if you've only seen a surgeon, make sure you go and, you know, meet with an oncologist, radiation expert. Go and meet with all the other experts, because there's so many different treatment options. You want to have met with all of them. And the heroes in the prostate cancer world are the nurses. Mick was being very modest, but he's a nurse, and they are absolutely excellent because they can give us a really nice holistic, view of what to do. And just remember, you're not alone.
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2: Hello, I'm Laura Devoy. Independent Senator Andrew Wilkie has written to the National Anti-Corruption Commission to express his concerns about the federal government's gambling legislation. A long-time gambling reform advocate, Senator Wilkie claimed individuals within the government have been improperly influenced by individuals in the private sector through donations, gifts, hospitality and personal relationships. He says that has resulted in policy at odds with research, public opinion and the public interest. The Royal Commission on Anti-Semitism and Social Cohesion has heard an early intervention program for people at risk of radicalisation had to lower its minimum age in recent years. The New South Wales Engagement and Support Program is a voluntary program which helps individuals to limit their involvement in violent extremism. It was initially offered to individuals 14 years and above, but was lowered to 10 years. Appearing at the Royal Commission this morning, Heather Jackson from the New South Wales Department of Communities and Justice explained why.
3: The decision to lower the age to 10 was a multi-agency decision as part of New South Wales government in looking at what is in terms of about cognitive reasoning, abilities, understanding what actions and consequences have. So in terms of consideration with some psychologists and learning and development.
2: The Federal Education Minister is urging students not to walk out of class tomorrow in a protest against Pauline Hanson. The National Union of Students is encouraging those in high school and university to ditch classes, saying the One Nation leader has never been on the side of students. Minister Jason Clare says while he understands the sentiment, students should remain in class during school time and save protesting for the weekend. Assault charges against the man who took on one of the Bondi shooters have been dropped. Ahmed Al-Ahmed became known around the country when he tackled one of the alleged gunmen during the Bondi terror attack last December. He was shot several times. Mr. Ahmed pleaded not guilty to domestic violence-related charges after an alleged altercation in March. The 44-year-old attended court today where the charges were withdrawn. New Zealand's Prime Minister Christopher Luxon says he has the support of his party. Mr. Luxon called an urgent meeting of the governing National Party this morning amid speculation over his leadership. He emerged after the 3.5-hour meeting, saying his party was united.
4: There was a confidence vote in my leadership this morning at our caucus meeting, and I have the full support of our caucus. And our caucus is united and it is determined to win this election.
2: New Zealanders are due to go to the polls in November. The United Nations is calling on Middle Eastern countries to abolish the death penalty. Overnight, Lebanon's parliament voted in favour of a proposal to formally end capital punishment. It's the first country in the Middle East to do so. Nearly 80 people are estimated to be on death row in Lebanon, but an execution has not been carried out in more than 20 years. UN human rights spokeswoman Shabia Mantu is urging other nations in the region to follow suit.
5: In a country subject to devastating attacks and experiencing profound loss and suffering, this decision represents a powerful and principled commitment to the right to life.
2: Turning to sport, in netball, the Melbourne Mavericks have re-signed star Jamie Lee Price. The 30-year-old, who was recently crowned 2026 club champion, will remain at the Mavericks for another 2 years. And Brisbane Lions coach Chris Fagan will break the AFL club's record for most games coached this weekend. Saturday's match against Gold Coast will be Fagan's 237th match in charge.
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7: Hello, I'm Di Lucas. I was involved with 2XX from 1982 to 1990. It's so wonderful that People Powered Radio has been powering along for 50 years. Happy birthday, 2XX.

0: Welcome to The Wire, your independent national coverage of current affairs right across Australia on community and Indigenous radio. I'm Lucy Grant, coming to you from SYN in Melbourne, Victoria. And today on the show...
1: really is the backbone of, as an input to trillions of dollars worth of investment and policy decisions at all levels of government and at all levels of communities.
0: The 2026 census is happening on the 11th of August, with Australians being asked to provide information that will help shape communities for years to come.
2: You know, it was so good to actually be counted in that census and to be seen and to know that the government then has to consider me in planning.
0: A milestone moment for the LGBTQ plus Australian community, as the census includes sexual orientation and questions about gender identity for the first time. And later today...
3: that's what I did. I was with my parents at home, so we stayed together. It felt like it was forever. It hasn't been... I haven't felt an earthquake that long.
0: A powerful magnitude 7.4 earthquake has struck Western Colombia, killing at least 111 people and leaving thousands of homes affected. We'll have this and more for you over the next half hour. Australians are preparing to take part in the 2026 census this Tuesday, 11th of August, which will provide a snapshot of how the country has changed since the last census in 2021. Conducted every 5 years since 1911, the census is a compulsory national population count that provides one of the most comprehensive snapshots of the economic, social, and cultural makeup of the country. The Wire's Moamina Shakur spoke with Professor Andrew Taylor, demographer at Charles Darwin University, about what Australians can expect on census night and why participation matters.
1: Well, a lot has changed across our country and in our communities in this time since the last census. That was, of course, 5 years ago in 2021. I think that the data will show that we've become more multicultural with a higher share, continuing prior trends, with a higher share of overseas-born residents in our population. I think it will show that regional areas aren't growing as fast as the big capital cities and sort of areas around the big capital cities. It will show that we're continuing to age as a nation, and that we need to think about what all that means for our workforce and our economy and how we care for seniors in our communities. But what it's also really important for is to, we can drill down to quite fine levels of geographic detail in the census, and so we can look at our own towns and communities and local government areas and find out what might be similar or different.
4: What are some new questions or compared to previous censuses that we could expect?
1: There's been adjustments in 10 areas. Two that are most sort of talked about are that we can now about or answer on 4 ancestries, our own, what's our ancestral background. Previously, we could only answer 2. And of course, a lot of Australians have many more than 2 ancestries that they want to kind of, relate to and document. The other big ones are around gender at birth that was recorded on your birth certificate compared to your sexual orientation now. So this is a new question around sexual identity. It's for everyone that's 16 years and over, and it will, for the first time, give visibility to the size and geographical location and the characteristics of our LGBTQI plus populations across Australia.
4: Why is it important that every household completes the 2026 census? How does that information get used?
1: Yeah, so the information is aggregated up. Nobody's individual details are put in there, and it's used across government, the private sector, community organisations, local governments, you name it, to make decisions on investments, services, infrastructure, new projects, evaluating old policies, making new policies. So it really is the backbone of, as an input to trillions of dollars worth of investment and policy decisions at all levels of government and at all levels of communities.
4: I mean, you mentioned that the data does get used across government and private sectors. How does the ABS protect everyone's information and privacy?
1: The ABS has a whole suite of measures in place to protect people's information and their privacy. So starting with the online system that you can fill out your census on, it immediately detaches your name from that completion and any sort of personal identifying information like the dwelling you're in and that sort of thing. And then it's stored, the engaged a company to develop a highly secure system there. Now, the paper forms are protected all the way on their journey from your house. You know, if you do fill out a paper form, all the way on the journey from your house to the processing centre. And again, any identifying information is removed and the forms end up being pulped and recycled. And in the meantime, the data is, as I say, it's stored as aggregated data with no personal information in there.
4: There's been some talk around the $364 fine for every day the census is not complete from the household. What are the penalties around someone that doesn't complete the census, and how was that issued?
1: So the ABS, you know, obviously prefers to go down the path of you know, trying to help people understand how important it is they fill out the census. And my understanding is that, you know, the fine is a very, very last resort, and that once people realise how important it is, that they're happy to do it. Some people do like to take a stand, and I suppose that's where the fine comes in play as a an expensive disencouragement for you to do it, to not do the census. I think it's pretty rare that people do get fined. I don't think there's many each census that do. It might be a handful across Australia.
4: And I'm assuming there's a warning before the fine's issued?
1: Oh, absolutely. The ABS would likely follow you up several times if they either haven't been able to contact you, or that you're kind of, you've been in contact but you're still not providing your completed return. So there would be several opportunities before they issue a fine, I believe, that to either complete your form or to explain why you haven't been able to do it yet.
4: And if you're not in Australia or overseas as a household, I'm assuming you don't need to fill the census?
1: No, that's correct. That's correct. This is the interesting facet, is that when people are overseas, we don't really know where they are. And this came to play during COVID, actually, when we were trying to work out how many Australians were overseas that needed to come home, and therefore, you know, how many planes we needed and where to send them and all that.
0: Professor Andrew Taylor, demographer at Charles Darwin University, speaking with The Wire's Moamina Shakur. 115 years since the initiation of the census, this year's national survey marks a milestone moment for the LGBTQ plus community. For the first time, lesbian, gay, queer, trans, gender diverse, and non-binary Australians will be seen in the national count. I spoke to Nikki Barth, the CEO of LGBTIQ plus Health Australia, about how capturing this national data set has the potential to profoundly impact the lives of LGBTQ plus Australians.
2: So for the first time, capturing data on those questions will mean that we'll have insights that we've never had before to be able to ensure that scarce resources are really invested well to improve the health and well-being of LGBTQ plus people. And we know that LGBTQ plus people live with significant health disparities, and we continue to work to reduce those health disparities. And often the missing link is this data, this population level data. So we absolutely have had limited data. And the other side of that is that we've had good data. So ARCHES, the Australian Research Centre for Sex, Health and Society, they have two ongoing studies, as well as a number of other studies that have been undertaken by various research institutes that repeatedly tell us the same things around health disparities. What's often missing in the data is for us to, as I say, really understand like where we're living so that we can target in geographically. So primary health networks are responsible for commissioning of primary care, and they develop needs assessments and are really reliant on that census data. And so because we haven't been in the census data, the PHNs can miss us out of their needs assessments. And that is really significant because of the particular health disparities that we live with and the need for particular services. So it opens up and magnifies what we know and gives us the tools to better plan to be able to respond.
0: Nikki outlines that with any population level data exercise involving marginalised communities, visibility in the data set and political discourse in general can come with some risks.
2: The conversations are really harmful, and the ways in which we're being spoken about, particularly trans and gender diverse people at the moment, is really concerning. It's important, I think, that when people look at the data and think about how they're going to use that data, that they fully understand it, and that they look at the data and use the data in a way that will cause no harm. And that's a really critical element, because the data is going to save people's lives, and that's the absolute fundamental priority that we have for it. I'd like to think that the capturing of this data will contribute to unity in the sense of people better understanding us. And I think the way that the data can help us is to help us be able to talk with a greater evidence base around the health disparities, because we don't have them because of who we are. We live with many of those health disparities because of stigma and discrimination. And this data, I hope, will help us to be able to continue to reduce stigma and discrimination.
0: Vivian Son, the CEO of Transgender Victoria, celebrates the victory of this long advocated for recognition of gender diverse Australians. The data, they say,
5: will allow us to, you know, see that there are trans and gender diverse people in regional areas where there are no services. We can also, by putting the information together around ethnicity and cultural background, you know, see what proportion of people are experiencing, you know, what we know to be intersectional weight of being both potentially First Nations and gender diverse. You know, without this information, it's very hard to make a case to government for funding that underpins services, and it's very hard for services to actually say, look, this might be a marginalised minority, but they exist, and you know, we're obligated, it's a human right to offer at the very least adequate healthcare and housing.
0: They also understand, however, that there are some apprehensions about the census's representation of the trans, non-binary and gender diverse community.
5: As always, when asking a question around gender diversity, we are not all aligned with one perspective, and there has been backlash in this instance. We're very disappointed that our intersex community that really needs to be counted there has been left out of this census, and so we will be continuing to campaign on their inclusion in the next one. But obviously, in terms of the significance of the data, we're never able to answer how many trans people are there, how many gender diverse people are there, how many people are there in regional areas, what's the age range, all of these statistics that underpin, you know, pretty fundamental service provision are not available to us, or we can only extrapolate from other kinds of surveys.
0: Nikki Barth summarises the historical significance of this national visibility in a recent casual encounter she shared with someone in her office.
2: That person turned around and said to me, you know, it was so good to actually be counted in that census and to be seen and to know that the government then has to consider me in planning. And I was just blown away by that, you know, that somebody was sitting at home filling in their census form and thinking, that's why that's important. That's why I'm important, because I have the right to those services. And it was magic. It's a really important marker in time to be able to put a dash into those boxes.
0: That was Nikki Barth, the CEO of LGBTIQ Plus Health Australia, and earlier, the CEO of Transgender Victoria, Vivian Son, speaking to The Wire. 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I am Lucy Grant in Melbourne. A big hello to our listeners in Alice Springs on 8CCC 102.1 FM, to our friends in Noosa on Noosa FM 101.3, and to the other side of the country to Radio Goolari in Broome, Western Australia. A powerful magnitude 7.4 earthquake has struck Western Colombia, killing at least 111 people and injuring dozens more. More than 1,500 homes have been affected, with buildings collapsing and parts of major cities left without power, water and communications. The epicenter was in Choco, one of Colombia's most remote regions, where the full impact on children and families is still emerging. The Wire's Moamina Shakur spoke with Barbara Mello, Communications Coordinator for World Vision Colombia, who is in the region and has family members affected by the earthquake, about what she is seeing on the ground.
3: At 7:34 a.m. this morning, Colombia was rattled by a 7.4 earthquake. People were getting ready for going to work to take their children to school. And I was there too, but I have a notification. My cell phone says it's going to be an earthquake. Be prepared. That's what I did. I was with my parents at home, so we stayed together. It felt like it was forever. I haven't felt an earthquake that long. We don't have a final data or something official right now from the government, but I could say that it was minutes. It was minutes of the earthquake. And after that, thanks God, everything was good. Our apartment is good, and we just evacuated. I have some aunts and some uncles living in like a coffee belt, we call it. That is an area where the coffee plantations are, which is Manizales, Armenia, and Pereira. And my relatives lives in Pereira. We couldn't contact them after 2 hours of the earthquake, and it was just a quick call. We're good. We cannot talk to a lot because we have to save battery. We'll call you when everything is settled. And a couple hours ago, we could reconnect with them. They're fine. But the apartments where they live, it's literally upside down. Food is all over the floor. The kitchen counters are practically destroyed. Everything is on the floor, plates, cups. And also they had like this window. No, this window is like a door in the shower that it was made of glass. It completely shattered. As I told you before, thanks God they're good. I think material things you can have them afterwards, but lives matter the most.
4: Such a devastating earthquake. Has there been any fears of aftershocks in Colombia?
3: Yes, aftershocks have been reported mostly on Chocó. That was like where the earthquake was originated, and also in this area that I told you, like the coffee belt that we call it. And that was during the morning. We hadn't had any strong one during the last couple of hours.
4: For children and families who've lost loved ones and their homes, what is the most urgent need right now?
3: Well, I think children are the main concerns right now, because as you said, we need them to feel safe, to have that sense of surrounding with their relatives, because some children might have been separated from their parents. They don't know where they are, or they might passed away during this earthquake. So our main concern right now is the well-being of children. And I mean by the well-being of children is to have that friendly space or spaces where they can feel like their children again. If we as adults feel shocked, imagine how a children is feeling right now, that they don't understand what is going on, how are these new emotions or feeling are being with them. So I think that's something that we need to prioritize in this emergency.
4: The earthquake has impacted communities that are remote and hard to reach. What are you seeing in those areas right now?
3: The governor has mentioned that at least 6 people have passed away and more than 69 were injured. This department is quite, it might be noted that Chocó is a territory with an important presence of armed groups that dispute control over the vast extension of land. And it's compromised by tropical forests. There are no main roads because of its geography. So you can only get to that department by plane, or the most useful mean of transportation is by river. The governor of the department informed that several structures collapsed and there is no power communication. So what we know Chocó right now is very few. We're just waiting for the official statements from the government and the president, but we know that they need urgent medical supplies and personnel, water, food, everything that is needed for them to ensure their first necessities.
4: How can we in Australia help right now?
3: Well, World Vision has declared an emergency to provide essential assistance to families affected by this earthquake. So food and hygiene kits and, everything that we can help, to these people. But the first thing that you can do is pray. But the second is to look for World Vision's site. There you can know how can you help and what we're doing to help, or what do we need to help these people.
0: Barbara Mello, Communications Coordinator for World Vision Colombia, speaking with The Wire's Maomina Shakur. University students from across Australia are getting the chance to take their marine science studies out to sea as part of a unique CSIRO training program. The annual Capstan program gives students hands-on experience about the research vessel Investigator, Australia's dedicated open research vessel, as they learn about marine science and take part in real research. Curtin University marine science student Te Huika Mason was one of the students who recently travelled from Perth to Hobart, gaining practical experience and an insight into life on a research vessel. RTR FM's Fiona Bartholomeus spoke with Te Huika Mason about the experience.
6: I've always had a big passion for marine science, and I went straight into my degree after finishing high school, but I never really knew where I wanted to take it, because obviously there's so much discipline in marine science. But definitely, like, spending the time on the Investigator really, I guess, confirmed that I was wanting to have a career in the marine industry. It was just the coolest experience, and like, there's so many people to learn from, and all the people on the Investigator, they had so, like, everyone did something different.
7: So what made you decide to apply for the Capstan there? Because it's such a unique experience, like you were saying.
6: I applied for it, and I didn't find out till maybe, like, six or so months later. And it honestly slipped my mind that I even applied. But my parents, I come from a family of fishermen, and they all have, like, a lot of the men in my family have spent a lot of time on boats, and I've never really got in that experience, so that was something that that drew my attention to the Capstan program. And also just everything that they do on the Investigator, was it aligned with all my studies, so I thought it would be a really good experience.
7: And so Capstan gave you hands-on experience across a wide range of marine research. What did you get to do while you're on the ship?
6: Most voyages, they have like a primary focus, like scientific objective. But the Capstan program's really good because it covers all different things. So we did things, we did CTD samples, we did XBT deployment, but also because those are focusing on water, we also did things like sediment grabs and plankton tows, and there was just so much that we covered and so much opportunity that they gave us to do.
7: And what do you think surprised you the most working at sea?
6: Probably I haven't been at sea for like over a day ever, so probably the seasickness and the motion movement. I was actually really lucky and I didn't get seasick, but a lot of people did, so that is one thing if you're going on a boat for a long time. Just be prepared that you could get seasick.
7: I was going to say, 13 days on a boat is quite a long time, so it's really interesting to hear all the different things that you did, but as well as some of the challenges there too.
6: Yeah. Well, when we were doing, like, collecting data, the boat would be, like, stood still. We wouldn't be moving whilst we were doing it, because obviously you've got to deploy the equipment, so just for safety, but there is still a lot of movement even when the boat is just stood still.
7: Now, the voyage included everything from sampling Bremer Canyon to studying harmful algae blooms, like you mentioned. What project had the biggest impact on you and why?
6: The CTD samples, because we did many of those, and they put us in groups. And my group, one day when we were in South Australia, we were doing multiple samples, and we only usually did one or two max a day. But this day we were doing four, and my group, we were hands-on for the whole day. And I think that had a really big impact, because the data we were collecting had an impact, but also we were hands-on for hours.
7: So could you explain for us what CTD samples are and what's involved in that process?
6: So CTD samples, they're essentially like canisters. It's really heavy-duty equipment. It gets dropped into the water column, and it measures conductivity, temperature and depth of the water.
8: A digital version of side B.
6: It's called a rosette, and it's used to gather a range of ocean properties. Even though it stands for conductivity, temperature and depth, it also collects data of salinity, density and the sound velocity of the water column.
7: That's so interesting. Then what can that data be used for then?
6: But the data we collect using the CTDs, it can be used to map ocean properties, also track water masses, because obviously we get samples from all different areas and parts, like We went through the Bremer Canyon to Hobart. So we're getting samples from all different water columns southern Australia.
7: It's so exciting to hear the data that we can get from these research projects in our ocean and what it can be used for.
0: That was RTR-FM's Fiona Bartholomaeus with that story. And unfortunately, that's the end of the show today. Thanks so much for listening wherever you are in Australia. The Wire is a co-production between community radio stations SYN in Melbourne, 2SER in Sydney, Radio Adelaide, 4ZZZ and Radio 4EB in Brisbane, with the great support of the Community Broadcasting Foundation and the Community Radio Network. 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We pay our respects to elders past, present and emerging. I'm Lucy Grant, coming to you from SYN in Melbourne, Victoria. Thanks so much for your company and we'll see you next time on The Wire.
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1: Hello, I'm Alyssa Delfs. Australia has joined dozens of nations in calling for advance notice of ballistic missile launches. Laura Devoy reports.
2: In a joint statement, 40 nations say conducting nuclear-capable missile tests without sufficient advance notice is dangerous and disrupts the peace and security of relevant nations in proximity to these tests. It comes after China conducted a nuclear-capable ballistic missile test with a dummy warhead in the Pacific last month. Beijing was widely criticised for the move. The federal government says it was only given a few hours' notice. In a joint statement published by the US State Department, the nations want all relevant countries to commit to no less than 24 hours' notice.
1: Victoria's Indigenous treaty body has pushed back against controversial laws that aim to limit the rights of prisoners to a minimum of 1 hour a day in open air. Gelung Wall, the state's first people's representative body, sent a letter to the Minister for Corrections, the Attorney General and the Minister for First Peoples, calling for the legislation to be withdrawn immediately. Under the bill, a prisoner's right to an hour of open air each day would become subject to operational considerations. These include inmate safety and prison management and would add to a rule allowing outdoor access to be cancelled due to poor weather. The bill passed to the lower house in June with bipartisan support and is expected to be debated in the upper house, where Labor has the numbers to pass it with coalition support. One of Australia's leading environmental organisations is putting the national response to carbon polluters in the spotlight today. A new study published by the Climate Council found the emissions from Australia's largest polluters had reduced by 0.4%, significantly lower than the 4.9% reduction outlined in the federal legislation. Speaking to National Radio News, Senior Advisor Ben McDonald says while the result was disappointing, there were opportunities for change.
3: For a law that's supposed to be driving down climate pollution, that's a really disappointing result. So there's significant opportunities to resolve those issues in the current policy review and cut climate pollution further and faster, getting Australia on track for our 2030 and 2035 targets and keeping Australians safer from climate harm and the more frequent and severe climate disasters.
1: As of midnight last night, the Australian Bureau of Statistics says it received more than 8 million household census forms online and on paper. Well over two-thirds of Australian families responded in time, and those who haven't must still complete the form. In the coming weeks, the ABS will follow up with anyone it hasn't heard from to offer help and support to finish the survey. The Bureau says the data collected through the census is vital because it's used to plan and deliver services, help businesses grow and support local communities. And Brisbane's biggest annual celebration of queer arts and culture has unveiled their program for 2026. Melt Festival is back from October 21 with over 100 events planned across 70 venues. Brisbane Powerhouse CEO and Artistic Director Louise Bezina says Melt is a chance to come together and celebrate the city at its brightest, whether you're part of the LGBTQIA+ community, an ally, a family discovering the festival for the first time, or someone just visiting Brisbane. And in sport, in NRL, Roosters' Sam Walker has put contract talks on hold until after their premiership push, a move that's been welcomed by the club. The 24-year-old playmaker, who has 9 tries and 18 try assists this season, enters the final 12 months of his contract on November 1. So far, the two sides have been unable to come to an agreement over a new deal. The Roosters take on Penrith tomorrow night in a top-of-the-table clash.
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4: It's a big year for 2XX. 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
1: Hello, I'm Alyssa Delfs. The head of the Communities and Justice Department says people in a democracy are entitled to hold extreme beliefs, but violence driven by ideology must be addressed. Speaking to the Royal Commission into Anti-Semitism and Social Cohesion, Director Heather Jackson says in New South Wales, the state's extremist violence program prioritises addressing vulnerabilities to violent extremism over de-radicalising participants. Ms Jackson says the age of access to the voluntary engagement and support program has been lowered to 10.
2: Originally, the program was offered to 14 years and above. However, unfortunately, in the last few years, the landscape was indicating that there were young people, children, 10 years and above, that were indicating capacity, capability, and willingness to undertake a violent extremist event.
1: The Minister for Education has dropped into a childcare centre this morning ahead of the introduction of government legislation to extend a 15% pay rise for early educators until 2028. This morning, Labor unveiled the bill to extend the program, which was due to end in November. Initially, the grant increased childcare staff salaries by 10 and 15% above the award for 2 years. Jason Clare says the new legislation extends the 15% increase with an additional condition for childcare providers to meet national safety standards.
3: This is real cost of living support for people who do some of the most important jobs in this country, who care for and educate our kids. And not just that, it's real cost of living help for mums and dads, the more than a million parents across the country whose children are in early education and care.
1: Research has highlighted the importance of community-led organisations in disaster response. Brock Anderson has the details.
4: Community-led organisations help local communities respond to, recover from, and build resilience for natural hazards like flood and bushfires. And researchers say they often do so without adequate government support or recognition. A report published today by Western Sydney University found community-led organisations fill critical gaps in disaster risk reduction efforts. Lead author Dr. Willow Forsyth says governments should be seeking to co-design new approaches to share authority with existing community organisations. She says the research enforced they are not replacing the work of public authorities.
1: And Victoria's new Premier has unveiled laws today stopping workers from being scammed and stamping out hate groups. Ben Carroll introduced the association's Incorporation Reform Amendment Bill to the State Parliament today. The new laws aim to stop staff from being swindled out of real union protection while blocking hate groups from hiding behind community group status. And taking a look at sport now, in NRL, Penrith has given Isaiah Yeo permission to captain Australia at the World Cup rather than undergoing immediate pectoral surgery after the NRL season. Hoping to return in time for the Panthers' finals run, Yeo put off the medical procedure after hurting himself in last Friday's disappointing loss to the Warriors. The lock is likely to require surgery, though the exact timing is likely to depend on how his injury responds to initial rehabilitation. Surgery immediately after the season would likely have put Yeo back at Penrith's pre-season training around the new year. And Brisbane Lions coach Chris Fagan will break the AFL club's record for the most games coached this week. Saturday's match against Gold Coast will be Fagan's 237th match in charge.
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and intellectuals of this time. The innovative minds, the intelligentsia, those that are breaking down the barriers and choosing a bohemian existence, escaping from dreary suburban ideals and materialistic death traps. Where are these engaging people? The risk takers, the revolutionaries, those living apart from this big unrest, those escaping the sterility of corporate junkies who get high on materialistic consumption.

Welcome to the Bohemian Beat. We will journey beyond the horizon and find the artists living on the edge, going down into the murky waters of their very existence, where these brave souls have re-emerged with art that is challenging, original, and brutal. You have tuned into the Bohemian Beat. I'm Riddy, and today we're sailing a crooked line from silver ships to broken bones, from the mouths of beats to the quiet rooms of windows. No clean harbour here, just the ones that leave a mark. Let's settle in with Townes Van Zandt, the man who wrote like the ground was already opening beneath him. This is Silver Ships of Ardalore.

0: That was Townes Van Zandt with a 2015 remaster of a song that already felt older than the wood it was cut from. Townes never sailed much, but he understood the particular loneliness of watching something beautiful leave without you. And speaking of ships that refuse to stay in the storybooks, Robert Bly, deep image poet, myth digger, the man who spent decades telling men they were allowed to feel the full weight of their own hearts, gives us the Greek ships.
1: When the water holes go and the fish flap about in the mud, they can moisten each other faintly. But it's best if they lose themselves in the river. You know how many Greek ships went down with their cargoes of wine. If we can't get to port, perhaps it's best to head for the bottom. I've heard that a mourning dove never says what she means. Those of us who make up poems have agreed not to say what the pain is. Eliot wrote his poems for years standing under a bare light bulb. He knew he was a murderer, and he accepted his punishment at birth. The sitar player is searching now in the backyard, now in the old dishes left behind on the table, now for the suffering on the underside of a leaf. Go ahead, throw your good name into the water. All of those who have ruined their lives for love are calling to us from 100 sunken ships.

0: Now the water narrows. We're coming into harbour. The poem you're about to hear is Frank O'Hara's To the Harbour Master, written by a leading figure of the New York School as both love letter and surrender note to whatever force finally takes us. It's read here by Chandler Williams.
1: To the Harbour Master by Frank O'Hara. I wanted to be sure to reach you. Though my ship was on the way, it got caught in some moorings. I am always tying up and then deciding to depart. In storms and at sunset, with the metallic coils of the tide around my fathomless arms, I am unable to understand the forms of my vanity. Or I am hard alee with my Polish rudder in my hand and the sun sinking. To you I offer my hull and the tattered cordage of my will. The terrible channels where the wind drives me against the brown lips of the reeds are not all behind me. Yet I trust the sanity of my vessel. And if it sinks, it may well be in answer to the reasoning of the eternal voices, the waves which have kept me from reaching you.

You are listening to the Bohemian Beat, broadcasting nationally across the community radio network since 2007. We just heard All About Eve with Martha's Harbour, and before that, Frank O'Hara's poem, To the Harbour Master. Now the bottom drops out. The romantic idea of the sea gives way to its colder reality. American folk singer Seth Stanton Watkins, with the long accounting the sea keeps, Bones in the Ocean.

0: from the cold ledger of the sea to the ledger of war, Gregory Corso, the youngest and wildest of the original Beats, reform school graduate, self-taught classicist, the one who could make a poem feel like a stolen car and a cathedral at the same time. This is his poem, Many Have Fallen.
1: I tried on that one poem to get all the subjects that poets usually write about on one page. All right, this is a serious. It's called Many Have Fallen, for John Wayne and his sad cohorts of bomb watchers and innocent bystanders. How can you accept bombs from so an unreliable source, a source who wears both belt and suspenders at the same time, not able to trust its own trousers? In 1958 in London, while watching a band of bomb march, I took to prophecy, the heaviest kind, Dumb Doomsday. I announced it in a frolicky poem called Bomb. I foresaw that in the hearts of men to come, more bombs shall be born, and that into our lives the bomb shall fall. Well, 20 years later, not one, but 86 bombs, A bombs, H bombs, N bombs, have fallen. The United States of America in the 40s, 50s, and early 60s bombed itself 86 times. It bombed its Utah, its New Mexico, its Nevada, and unshelling and clouds brought devastating showers to all surrounding states. The populace, the big generals, the big John Wayne, and his sad cohorts of watchers, all were plugged by the slow slugs of radiation. Yet all survived until two decades later when the dead finally died. Yeah, they went out 20 years later.

0: This is the Bohemian Beat. I'm Ready. And we just heard Tuva Livsdatter Schwitzden with Bob Dylan's classic Masters of War. And before that, Many Have Fallen by Gregory Corso. Still among the fallen, Lawrence Binyon wrote these lines in September 1914, only weeks after the guns opened. He never meant them to become liturgy, but they did. This is For the Fallen.
1: For the fallen, with proud thanksgiving, a mother for her children, England mourns for her dead across the sea. Flesh of her flesh they were, spirit of her spirit, fallen in the cause of the free. Solemn the drums thrill, death august and royal, sing sorrow up into immortal spheres. There is music in the midst of desolation, and a glory that shines upon our tears. They went with songs to the battle, they were young, straight of limb, true of eye, steady and aglow. They were staunch to the end against odds uncounted. They fell with their faces, true of eye, steady and aglow. They were staunch to the end against odds uncounted. They fell with

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They have no lot in our labor of the daytime. They sleep beyond England's foam. But where our desires are and our hopes profound, felt as a wellspring that is hidden from sight, to the innermost heart of their own land they are known as the stars are known to the night, as the stars that shall be bright when we are dust, moving in marches upon the heavenly plains, as the stars that are starry in the time of our darkness, to the end, to the end.

That was Muse with Soldier's Poem. And before that, Lawrence Binion with For the Fallen. Something shifts now. The air thins. Edwin Torres is a Puerto Rican poet and language acrobat whose work incorporates vocal and physical improvisation. In his poem, The Story of Morning, a man hides inside a sky. A sky rides inside a man. A bird flies inside them both. Listen for the invitation that is also a dare.

0: This is the Bohemian Beat, and we just heard Nick Drake with Fly. And before that, Edwin Torres with his poem, The Story of Mourning. The bird is still trying to get out. Charles Bukowski, the dirty old man of American letters, wrote one soft, almost embarrassed poem about the bluebird he kept locked behind the ribs and the whiskey. This is that poem.
1: There's a bluebird in my heart that wants to get out, but I'm too tough for him. I say, stay in there. I'm not going to let anybody see you. There's a bluebird in my heart that wants to get out, but I pour whiskey on him and inhale cigarette smoke. And the whores and the bartenders and the grocery clerks never know that he's in there. There's a bluebird in my heart that wants to get out, but I'm too tough for him. I say, stay down. Do you want to mess me up? Do you want to screw up the works? Do you want to blow my book sales in Europe? There's a bluebird in my heart that wants to get out, but I'm too clever. I only let him out at night sometimes when everybody's asleep. I say, I know you're there, so don't be sad. Then I put him back, but he's singing a little in there. I haven't quite let him die. And we sleep together like that, with our secret pact. And it's nice enough to make a man weep. But I don't weep. Do you?

0: This is the Bohemian Beat, and that was Ingrid Michaelson with Turn to Stone. And before that, Charles Bukowski with Bluebird. We have time for one more poem. Jewel, speaking in the voice of the woman who outlived the legend, Bukowski's widow.
1: Bukowski's widow. My prince has slipped, and his face has turned to shadow. His tongue no longer strong, but gray, how sad. It used to be so full of spit and roses. My prince, the stars have fallen from your crown, and I cannot fathom their fading. Some things should be forever. You've taken your coal and your seaward gaze. You've taken your will and your weakness and left. You've left me with nothing but words to keep me warm, but I don't want them. Take them back. I want Paris. I want you drunk on wine. I want to talk with you and hold you up and giggle and kiss. God, how I miss your smile and thick skin. At night, do you remember how I'd worry and you'd press me tight against you, extinguishing the red flame of my head against your shoulder? Smooth as chalk dust, you'd laugh in the face of death and uncertainty. Do you remember? You'd say time knew nothing. Well, now you're gone. And time is all I have left.
0: And we leave the way we came, unfinished, slightly salt-stained, still listening for the next ship. This has been the Bohemian Beat. I'm Riddy. I hope you've enjoyed your poetry hour. We will end with another track from Jewel, Save Your Soul. The Bohemian Beat will be back next week. Same beat time, same bohemian frequency. Keep the bluebird and the bones. They both know the way home.

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2: Good afternoon, I'm Melissa Delfs. The Prime Minister has deflected further demands from the Coalition to apologise to his Japanese counterpart over his melon comments as the controversy continues in Parliament for a third day. In question time, opposition leader Angus Taylor started the proceedings by asking the Prime Minister to man up and apologise for what he said about the gift from Japan's Prime Minister, Sanae Takaichi. Anthony Albanese ignored the call, focusing instead on Australia's positive relationship with Japan.
3: My office and my team have spent 4 years carefully rebuilding our relationships in the village.
4: Yeah. Trashed by all of you.
3: We take our relationships seriously, including our regular engagement with Japan. And that is why we will always put the national interest first, and we continue to do so.
2: Shadow Minister for Housing and Homelessness Andrew Bragg has announced the opposition's policy to solve the housing crisis. It would see overseas net migration reduced to 180,000 people annually, which the senator told the National Press Club was in line with housing supply. National Shelter CEO Jackson Hills told National Radio News the cause of the housing crisis is not just overseas migration.
5: Population is a very relevant factor for planning for housing supply, and it always has been. But, you know, one of the things that we've also let slip is our investment over the last 30 years in social housing, and we're down to about 3.6% of all residential dwellings now is social housing. So there's a number of things we need to look at. I don't think any one of those is the answer.
2: Australian tradies are being warned about the hidden cancer risks on the job. The Cancer Council says the burden of work-related cancers are often overlooked, and in 2024, 6.7% of deaths from lung cancer in Australia were due to occupational exposures and hazards. The Council's Occupational and Environmental Cancer Committee Chair, Melissa Treby, explains some of the biggest risks.
6: We know that trades are one of the professions most likely to encounter cancer-causing agents, and that could be things like diesel engine exhaust, asbestos, silica dust, and several other cancer-causing agents that can be in the workplace. And it's really important that tradies be aware of this so that they can take steps to reduce their risk and therefore decrease the likelihood of developing a workplace cancer.
2: Weather conditions will begin to settle across the south of Australia to round out the week. The Bureau of Meteorology's David Crock has the forecast for tomorrow.
7: You can see this big high-pressure system is coming in to dominate the weather right across southern Australia, both tomorrow and for a number of days to come. Still westerly flow across southeastern states, though. In the north, dry and sunny dry season conditions are dominating still.
2: And Victoria is backing live music and local musicians. The government has unveiled the latest round of the 10,000 Gigs Victorian Gig Fund, eligible to live music venues and other spaces. Since the fund launched in 2024, more than 7,600 gigs by local artists have been supported statewide. And in more music news... Taylor Swift will be the youngest writer ever inducted into the Nashville Songwriters Hall of Fame at 36 years old. The US singer says she's grateful to be honoured after the organisation announced she'll be admitted in the Contemporary Songwriter Artist category. And turning to sport, rugby seven star Madison Levi has a chance to make her Wallaroos debut next week. The 24-year-old has been named in the squad for Australia's women's rugby team's 100th test match. The Wallaroos will face New Zealand in Auckland on Saturday week.
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10: Hey Trovers, welcome to episode 84 of Aussie Trove. The show has been picked up by 37 real Oz music loving stations across the country in 2026. I'm Brett and I'm coming to you from Phoenix FM on Jarrah Country in central Victoria and across the Community Radio Network. This week we welcome five new acts to the show with the Rorts from Geelong, Sweetie from Sydney, the General Assembly from Southwest Victoria, My Cherie from Adelaide, and Colleen Avenue from Brisbane. And the Axe returning this week with new music, and some big announcements include Grub, Karma Police, Small Ways, Left Cassette, and we have the collab between Epicure and Queenie. To get things underway this week, we head to the warmer climate of the Gold Coast to hear from the four-piece called Blind Corners. We first featured them on Aussie Trove a couple of weeks ago with the release of their first track of 2026 called Down River. With it came the news that it was the first from their debut LP, Sink or Swim, which will be out later this month. This week, we featured the third single from that album. It's called Doctor, which they released on the 5th of August. I haven't found the actual album release date as yet, but jump on the socials to get news once it's announced. What I do have, though, is the dates for the obligatory release tour, until we'll take them to Sydney on the 13th, Melbourne on the 15th, and back to the Tambourine Mountains on the 29th of August. So let's get into this week's selection of tracks with Blind Corners from the Gold Coast area, with the third single from their debut LP called Doctor.

Hello, this is Mai Cherie, and I've just released a new song, a big old breakup song called 5 Years, and you're listening to it on Aussie Trove on the Community Radio Network.

This is Aussie Trove on the Community Radio Network, and we just heard from a couple of acts that were featuring for the first time on Aussie Trove. The last one was the General Assembly. The song is Crow, come out July 30. They're from Southwest Victoria. It's the Enduring Project and Matt Wicking, who has been releasing music with this outfit since 2010 when they released their debut EP called Dark Mountain Music. Since then, there's been a handful of EPs and a debut LP in 2017. And now in 2026, we have the second long play, and it's called Goodbye Nostalgia. The track we just heard, Crow, is probably the most upbeat on the album, but the whole release is definitely a powerful piece of work. Some thought-provoking lyrics about our place in nature, and the track we heard, Crow, refers to the ancient bird watching over as we destroy our world. The album isn't available on Spotify, but you can follow our links to the album on Tidal, or head to Bandcamp or Subvert and do the right thing and pay for it. And we also heard from My Cherie, who's from Adelaide, but originally from South Africa. The song is called 5 Years, come out July 28. It's her second single this year, and the second since her third EP was released in November. Releasing her first music in 2020, Cherie has picked up a number of awards for her work and some pretty big support slots. Her live performances range from solo with a loop pedal to a full backing band. I can't see any mention of a new EP or LP on the way, and this one sounds like it was more about some emotions that she just needed to get out in this format. Thanks, Cherie, for the intro and the sound of the birds that seem very appropriate for your track. Next is the new collab, which I didn't see coming, from two artists that we played recently on the show. It is Epicure and Queenie. The song is called Jackboot Snap, come out July 31. Epicure being from Ballarat, Queenie originally from Tassie but now based in Melbourne. It's the first collaboration between them to my knowledge, and at a time when both acts are in full swing. Queenie's second solo LP, Pleasance, is due out on 21st August, just 2 years after her first. And for Epicure, well, theirs will also come out on the same day, 21st, but they'll be releasing their fifth studio album and their first in 18 years. Both have been releasing singles in the lead-up, and it looks like this track is going to sit on the Epicure release from what I can see. Both these new albums will be out on vinyl, and pre-orders are now available, and Epicure have locked in their album tour, which will take them around the country, but at this stage, Queenie's just got a launch party booked in at Sound Merch on release day, so you can catch her there. Jump on both their socials for links to the vinyls and, of course, the tour info. So you're listening to Aussie Trove across the Community Radio Network, and this is Epicure from Ballarat teaming up with Queenie from Melbourne and their new collaboration, Jackboot Snap.

You're listening to Aussie Trove, and the last track we heard was Colleen Ave. They're from Brisbane. The song's called Slip Fast, come out July 24. It's a third single of 26 for the four-piece, who have been releasing music for just over 2 years, and who I named incorrectly in the pre-announced socials. They released their debut EP in August 2024, and this is the fifth single since then. All along the way, they've been getting quite a bit of interest and seem to be just on the verge of breaking out. They have, though, just gone through a pretty significant lineup change just in the last month or two. From what I can see, there had been a five-piece, three left, but two who may or may not have been the band at some stage previously have returned. So these days they are a four-piece, as we heard, but they have said that they have more to offer, so we'll wait and see how this change affects their output. Also from Brisbane, we heard from Left Cassette. The song is called Feeling Great. That one came out July 24. They also are a four-piece and also released their first music in 2024. Left Cassette, though, released their debut and only EP so far in August 2025. That one is the second single this year, with us playing Round Our Way in June. And as the single art for these last two singles hints at, this second EP is just around the corner and will be released late this month. Round Our Way, the track we played in June, is the title track of that EP. These two singles have both had spins on Triple J, and they have said that there's some big stuff to announce soon, so maybe with getting that recent airplay on Triple J, they'll be setting off on a multi-state tour. No clues yet, but if you jump on their socials, you'll be in the mix for an early heads up where you can catch them. Next up is the Genevieves. They're from Adelaide. The song is called Sprinkler, come out July 28. This is the first release of 2026 for the four-piece, who released their first music in 2023. Their debut EP, Dog Dreams, come out in February last year. Last September, we were lucky enough to do a premiere for their first single after that EP, and now this is just the second, so we can only hope that in their downtime since that EP that they've been in the studio. Recently, they talked about their influences, and there certainly is some variation there. Albums they referred to included The Drones, Feeling Kind of Free, Bowie's Young Americans, Wipers, Is This Real? So quite a bit of variation there. On the 5th of September, they're having their launch party for the single at Jive in Hindley Street with The Fuss, Somewhere, and Jack Ray. So let's get into it. This is the Genevieves from Adelaide with Sprinkler.

0: Hi, I'm Lily from Sweetie. You're listening to Aussie Trove on the Community Radio Network, and this song is Dog Tooth, which is kind of about turning into a dog, but also about falling in love. Hope you enjoy.
1: Done for when I saw you.
0: It's kind of about turning into a dog, but also about falling in love. Hope you enjoy.
1: Done for.

This is Aussie Trove, broadcasting from Phoenix FM in Central Vic and across the Community Radio Network. And we just heard from Sunsick Daisy. They're from Adelaide. Bitter Start is the name of the song. Come out July 31. Second single of 26 for the trio that were Triple J High Unearthed finalists in 2022. Their 23 EP, Breathe In, Breathe Out, was a breakout for them with over a million streams to date. Then late last year, they released their second EP, Yonder, in May. And since then, they've released three singles and brought on a new bassist. And the exciting news is for them that they are in the process of finishing their debut album with thanks to some funding they managed to score from Creative Australia. So fingers crossed that means there'll be a vinyl version of that debut LP. Also, we heard from Sweetie. They're from Sydney. Dogtooth is the song, as we heard. July 29 it come out. It's the second single from this all-femme trio this year. And just a second, since their 2023 second EP, was called Punch the Shark. After a run of singles and EPs from 21 to 23, they went pretty quiet in the release front, and they're returning to releasing music, with this being the second from their debut LP, which will come out on the 25th of September. We just heard the title track from that album, which will be out via Blossom Records. The pre-orders are now available, and it's got some artwork that you might want to stick on your wall. Thanks, Lily, for the intro. Next up, we're going to head to the Sunshine Coast. It is Karma Police. The song is Black Swan. Come out July 24. We've been on board with this four-piece, who are all still in their mid-teens, since their second single, Withered Leaf, in May. They'd released their debut single, Getaway, in August last year, and now they've released their debut EP, Pale and Blue. It includes the two singles they'd released this year and a rework version of that debut from last year. The EP was produced by ARIA Award-winning producer Cody McWaters, who is also work with the likes of The Chats, King Stingray and Southern Sons. They have their Pale and Blue EP launch at the Black Box Theatre in Nambour on the 15th of August with another two acts. We've featured Chamberlain and Table Manners, and in some great news for them, it's all sold out. So let's check it out. The final track from Karma Police's debut EP, Pale and Blue. This is Black Swan.

everyone. This is Tilly from Grub. You're about to listen to our new song, Shake It, which was just released. This song is essentially a kind of about PTSD, but written in a classic, weird, freaky Grub style, and I love it. It's our dark disco ode. This is part of our new album, which is going to be coming out October 9th, which we're also very excited about. So hope you like it. Much love.

Trovers, this is Tez from Sydney band Small Ways. You're listening to our new single, Same, from our debut album, Broke Brain, coming out this September. Aussie Trove, cheers.

You've been listening to Aussie Trove on Phoenix FM or via the Community Radio Network, and we just heard from Smallways, who are from Sydney. Same is the name of the song, come out July 31, a chaotic and confusing drum and bass two-piece, as they describe themselves, that in 2023 started releasing singles from what ultimately became their 2025 debut EP called Mind Your Head. And since then, the new singles have been from their second EP, Broke Brain. But the rest of the story is that these two EPs are interconnected, and that the culmination of their release in September will trigger the release of Tez and Steve's debut LP, with both the EPs coming together to form that LP. Thanks, Tez, for the intro. We also heard from Grub. They're from Fremantle. Shake It is the name of the song. Come out July 28. The five-piece are back, and we're pretty happy about that at Trove HQ. In early 2025, when this show first went national, I came across a track from this band Grub that I'd never heard of before. The track was called The Floor. I couldn't get it out of my head, but there was one problem. The lyrics contained the C word, and not hidden away where someone may not notice it, was loud and proud and clearly distinguishable. So it is still to this day the only song that I've had to censor a little bit for radio. It was a little too much given my national show was brand new and I was wanting stations to pick up the show. So with the release of Shake It, I noticed that song, The Floor, had disappeared, but Matilda tells me it will be back, and I believe it will be on Grub's newly announced self-titled debut album, which will be out in October. So happy days all round. New Grub and old Grub coming together on a vinyl. Well, this week we close out the show in Geelong and the Vic Surf Coast with the latest track for The Rorts. Timing is Everything is the name of the song. July 25 it come out. Earlier in the show we had the reformed Epicure from Ballarat with their Queenie collab. Now we got the recycled 90s Geelong trio that once were known as the Vinyl Creatures, who had very different incarnations over the years from 1992 to 97. The three that are now in The Rorts were in the original band in its final years, 96 and 97. Moved forward almost 30 years, and the trio started releasing music last year and have now just released their debut EP as The Rorts. The EP is called Big Decisions, includes four tracks, Timing is Everything being the only track not released as a single, and they have 7-inch vinyls available on their Bandcamp. So whatever you're doing in next week, have a cracker and support Oz music however you can. You've been listening to Aussie Trove on the Community Radio Network. This is The Rorts from Geelong and the Victorian Surf Coast with Timing is Everything.

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2: Hello, I'm Alyssa Delves. The Federal Agriculture Minister has defended the government's response to the H5 bird flu. In Question Time, Julie Collins was asked if the Commonwealth will commit $200 million over the next 2 years to improve the resilience of vulnerable critical bird species.
3: We have invested early in $113 million investment in preparedness for the bird flu. $47 million has specifically gone to improving habitat and improving biosecurity for captive held threatened species, with a focus obviously on birds and the mammals that will be impacted by the H5 bird flu. The Minister for the Environment and the Environment Department also has another program, which is $99 million for the saving native species.
2: A new report from Climate Council argues Australia's largest polluters are purchasing their way out of their climate responsibilities. The study from Australia's leading climate body found the current scheme wasn't reducing emissions from large resources companies. Current federal legislation allows companies to decrease their carbon emissions by purchasing offsets. These offsets generally come from smaller, less polluting organisations. Senior advisor to Climate Council Ben McLeod told National Radio News current laws need to be reformed.
4: There should be limits on those offsets so that those big polluters have to take accountability for their own climate pollution and clean up their act first before they start looking to outsource it to others.
2: Australia has joined dozens of nations in calling for advance notice of ballistic missile launches. Laura Devoy has the latest.
5: In a joint statement, 40 nations say conducting nuclear-capable missile tests without sufficient advance notice is dangerous and disrupts the peace and security of relevant nations in proximity to these tests. It comes after China conducted a nuclear-capable ballistic missile test with a dummy warhead in the Pacific last month. Beijing was widely criticised for the move. The federal government says it was only given a few hours' notice. In a joint statement published by the US State Department, the nations want all relevant countries to commit to no less than 24 hours' notice.
2: Meantime, Australia is among Pacific Island nations also raising the alarm over recent ballistic missile testing in the region. The foreign ministers of the Pacific Islands Forum spoke in recent days ahead of a joint statement issued by 40 countries calling for the advance notice. In a statement, Foreign Minister Penny Wong says Australia will continue to work constructively with international partners to shape a peaceful, stable and prosperous region. And an operation targeting suspected criminal activity in the sale of illicit vapes and tobacco is continuing after 100 petrol stations were raided yesterday. More than 300 personnel were deployed across the country as part of the coordinated campaign. Australian Federal Police's Jim Rowe explained why these raids are important.
6: The illicit tobacco trade has been shown to fuel violence in the community, and we have seen organised crime groups use the sales of illicit tobacco to fund further criminal activity. That's why it is vital that law enforcement and regulatory agencies work together to combat this illegal trade.
2: And taking a look at sport, Geelong coach Chris Scott insists there's been no negativity around the playing group since Jake Colgjazny identified himself as the player at the centre of the Cats' concussion crisis. It comes after Colgjazny was ruled out of playing at any level this weekend. But coach Scott admits he doesn't know why.
7: I'm just not informed as to the actual reason. It just gets fed back to me that he's unavailable, so I'm sure others know the reasons, but has the club communicated that? Okay, right, yeah. Sorry, I can't help. I'm sure that there are people that can, but it's just not part of my remit.
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1: Good afternoon, I'm Melissa Delfs. The opposition has today unveiled its solution to the housing crisis, saying that cutting overseas net migration to 180,000 people annually, in line with housing supply, would address the worsening issue. In addition, today the Shadow Housing Minister, Andrew Bragg, also announced plans to slash the National Construction Code from 2,000 pages to 80 if the coalition is elected. But National Shelter CEO Jackson Hills told National Radio News more needs to be done.
2: At National Shelter, we don't believe that homes should be cheaper. They shouldn't be poorer quality. So I think it's important to kind of consider that just reducing, say, the National Construction Code by an arbitrary number of pages doesn't necessarily mean that that's going to improve or maintain quality.
1: The peak national body for mental health is highlighting the need for the system to be rebalanced toward prevention. Brock Anderson reports.
3: National Mental Health Commission published their report card for 2025 today. The environmental scan has found that supporting and improving mental health outcomes is not achieved through the health system alone, saying prevention is key. The Commission explains that the findings of the report reinforce that outcomes are shaped by factors including housing, education, employment, social services, justice, technology, and climate policy. CEO of the Commission, David McGrath, believes cost of living pressures and housing stress are placing strain on individuals and households and must also be addressed to improve mental health and well-being.
1: The Federal Health Minister says there are no government plans to introduce a sugar tax like the one established in the UK. Asked if the government would consider bringing in the tax to help improve dental health in Australian children, Mark Butler says instead there is overwhelming support for better front-of-packet labelling.
4: We introduced that scheme back when I was the Assistant Minister for Health well over a decade and a half ago on a voluntary basis with an expectation that uptake by industry would have reached about 70% by this year. It's about half of that. And so the Assistant Minister for Health, working with her colleagues, has indicated that that front of pack labelling that tells parents exactly what is in the food that they're putting in the trolley will be made mandatory.
1: And two rare celestial events will entrance parts of Europe tonight with a total eclipse of the sun followed by a meteor shower. It's the first total eclipse in more than a century for Spain, while tens of millions of onlookers across the UK, France, Belgium, Switzerland and northern Italy are expected to look toward the sky for the event. And taking a look at sport, in cricket, bowlers Josh Hazlewood and Nathan Lyon will return from injury, while Scott Boland is the omission for the first test against Bangladesh. Captain Pat Cummins named the Australian side for the first of two tests that start tomorrow in Darwin, with all-rounders Cameron Green and Beau Webster included in the 11. Cummins explained why Boland was left out.
5: Went with Joshy. Obviously know Scotty's class. It's always a pretty tight call. I think it's one of those ones where there's not much you can say to Scotty other than obviously there's a lot of cricket coming up, but he knows his worth and how good he is, and yeah, I'm sure he'll be out there at some point pretty soon.
1: And in NRL, Penrith has given Isaiah Yeo permission to captain Australia at the World Cup rather than undergoing immediate pectoral surgery after the NRL season. Hoping to return in time for the Panthers' finals run, Yeo put off the medical procedure after hurting himself in last Friday's disappointing loss to the Warriors. The lock is likely to require surgery, though the exact timing depends on how his injury responds to initial rehabilitation.
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7: 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My name is Edie, and this program is local and live. I'll be with you for the next hour playing music from Canberra and talking about shows that are happening in Canberra. This track is Kathy Petox with Wake Up, Osley.

Hi, I said it before. I don't know if you heard it, but you're listening to 2XXFM. My name is Edie, and this is Local and Live. This is the program where I play live music and like music by bands that are playing live in Canberra and music from Canberra made by Canberrans and people around that live here. Okay. Oh, look, we've got a good show, I think. I don't know. But, yeah, I'm just... Oh, my goodness. I came from work today, so I'm a bit frazzled. Yeah, I'm going to play a couple of throwbacks from 1986. I'm going to play... okay, I'm going to play Prudence, Let Me Go. Let's hear.

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That song was called All We Talk About by House of Strangers. Before that, I played Like Damn Whoa by Miyazawa. And before that, we heard Let Me Go by Prudence. You're listening to Local and Live on 2XXFM 98.3 Community Radio. My name is Edie, and I'm going to be with you through till about 6, playing local music and talking about live gigs that are happening this week. Those three artists that I just played are all performing this week at an event called Fever Dream. Fever Dream is a conceptual art party at Blank Cultural Platform, which is above King O'Malley's in the city if you haven't been there before. It's relatively new. And it's not just music, although there are a lot of musical artists playing, but there's also, other kinds of artists and performers. So it sounds like it's going to be a massive event and super fun. If you liked the sound of any of those artists that I just played, Prudence, Miyazawa, and House of Strangers. Prudence and Miyazawa are both local artists, and House of Strangers is from Sydney. So at 2XX, we've been looking back a lot this year because of the 50th anniversary. It's 50 years of 2XX as a radio station. And I have been given a copy of an album called Beyond the Wireless from 1986. It's the 10th anniversary of this album, and this album was recorded in the 2XX studios and released in 1986, and it was all local bands, like local music. And I played a couple of tracks off it last week, and it was really awesome. And I've chosen another couple this week to play of songs that I think are really cool. I'm going to start with What She Believes by Falling Joys.

That song was called Wind It Up by a band called Mumbo Jumbo, which, as I was talking about before I played it, it came off a compilation called Beyond the Wireless from 1986 that was recorded in 2XX. And I think I said it was the 10th anniversary. That's not correct. It's the 40th anniversary. Yeah, I really enjoyed that one. And before that, What She Believes by The Falling Joys. Yes, you are listening to Local and Live on 2XX FM, and my name is Edie, and we're kind of halfway through the show today. Listening to those songs made me think of a more recent Canberra band with a retro sound, I guess you could say. So I'm going to play a track from 2017. The band is called PTSD, and the song is Line of Fire.

Hi, it's Edie again. You're listening to 2XXFM. It's local and live. It's Wednesday. It is 32 past five, and it's time for the gig guide. So let's get into it. I'm gonna play a track through the gig guide by an artist called Mirage. It's called Vagabond, the Corvex Extended Remix. And that is because Mirage is playing this week in Canberra. But we'll get there as I get through the gig guide. All right, I don't want to be too loud or too quiet. Hard for me to judge, anyway. All right. So today, there's the Canberra Shanty Club at Smith's at 6:30 p.m. If you are interested in singing folk music with people, that sounds like a really fun time. Sea shanties are great to sing. Also tonight, the Potbelly Open Mic. The registration closes at 7 p.m. So if you want to perform or if you want to check out some local performers, you can head to that. Thursday, tomorrow, the Dalmatians, Dana Hassell and Sideburn are playing at Smith's at 6:30. The Dalmatians are launching a single. And also on Thursday, Delphia, Marlton and Killcare are playing at Descent at 7:30. On Friday, there's quite a number of shows to choose from. So at Shadows, there are DJs, Thrill, Mia Sawley, Banksia, Gel, ED. And that event goes from 9 p.m. till 3:30 a.m. And if you buy a ticket and arrive before 11, it's a bit cheaper. Also, Frenzel Rom are playing at the Basement. There's the Smiths Band Night, which is an open mic, but they plan it a little bit further in advance. So the bands are Planet Janet, Oxo Buco, Hallelujah, Frangipani, and the Delicate Light, and you have the option to buy a ticket just to see one of those bands or to buy a ticket for the whole night. And at Descent, there's Spinning Plates, Machine on a Break, Spinning Cupids, and Irukandji. On Saturday, there is an underground electronic music event at Shadows, so that is this artist, Mirage. Also, Jerry Jungle, FNLY, and Foz. At Smith's on the same night, if you're more into rock and roll than electronic music, you can go see Kim Salmon, who was in The Scientists. That's at 8:30. At Descent, there's a massive open mic called the Big Old Saturday Shit Show, hosted by True Blue James. You don't pay to get in. You actually they have a you have to pay if you want to leave. If you want to leave the show, sign-ups are on the door, and I haven't been before, but I've heard it's very fun and funny. As I mentioned before, Fever Dream, the conceptual art party, is happening at Blank Cultural Platform on Saturday. So Garaljo, Prudence, House of Strangers, Miyazawa, Siberia, and Sweetheart, and then also lots of artists are performing. So I didn't write down everyone's name, but if that sounds really interesting to you, check it out, look it up. And then Salinistas and Ducks in Trees are performing at the Polo, and that is a fundraiser for Art Sound, another community radio station in Canberra. That is my gig guide for today.
I have received a message on the text line. Warren in Scullin says, great songs from the 80s and now. And yes, Warren, if the first song I played reminds you of Are You There, God? It's Me, Margaret, it's because the artist was also the primary artist of Are You There, God? It's Me, Margaret. So Kathy Petox is both, in both of those. I've been playing a couple of tracks off of that Kathy Petox album because I found it in the archives at 2XX and I just think it's beautiful. It's one of the first Canberra songs that I really heard, like from Canberra's underground scene. But let's get back into some more music. I'm going to play a song. A song.

Hey, what's the deal? You know, what's his vibe? You know he will expose you. He lifts his belt out, saying, look inside. Aren't you glad he knows you? Pushing buttons ain't his only skill. Pulling strings and sweet talking ladies only serves him in his overkill. Ah, the 80s.

inappropriately. Lately. So innately. Pushing buttons is not his only skill.

Animal Man by Kim Salmon. Yeah, Kim Salmon is playing at Smith's this week in Canberra. Legendary Australian music figure, Kim Salmon. From The Scientists and Be Suburban and another one I can't remember. Before that, I played Bow Loser, now known as Dirtbag. Catch him around town from time to time. I wanted to remind you that you're listening to 2XXFM 98.3. 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So the number is 0468 126 400 and the email is chat at 2xxfm.org.au. 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You can do that through the website. Consider volunteering, and you can also get involved in any of the events that we do. So you can follow social media to find out more about that kind of stuff. I'm going to play now an artist that I got to see perform live last week, actually. Shoaib Ahmad with Double Checks Against the Corner, brackets E.

That was Tom Woodward with the Deepest Dark Corner. I saw him play on Sunday, supporting Leah Senior, and before that, Shoaib Ahmad with Double Checks Against the Corner? Curb? I'm not sure. I've forgotten. Against the Corner, yep. So that's all that I have time for today for Local and Live. I'm going to finish by playing Delphia, who are playing tomorrow night at Descent, don't forget. And stick around after the news for Gender Equity Matters. Goodbye for this week.

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1: Hello, I'm Alyssa Delfs. Some of Australia's biggest polluters have cut emissions by less than 1% over the past 2 years, falling significantly short of their targets. That's according to a new report from the Climate Council on the national response to carbon polluters, which found emissions from Australia's largest polluters had reduced by 0.4%, significantly lower than the anticipated 4.9% reduction. Current federal laws allow companies to offset their carbon emissions by purchasing offsets from smaller, less polluting organisations. But speaking to National Radio News, Senior Advisor Ben McLeod says offsets are not the solution.
2: I think what's really important with this policy is that we're cutting climate pollution at the source, because the offsets that are used are not equivalent to avoiding burning coal, oil and gas in the first place.
1: A wildlife expert believes Australian officials should have prioritised a bird flu vaccine for vulnerable mammals, including Tasmanian devils and sea lions. Deakin University's Professor of Wildlife Ecology, Ewan Ritchie, told AAP that they welcome the introduction of vaccine trials for captive populations of threatened birds, but says it's regrettable that there was no vaccine available for Australian mammals. Professor Ritchie, who's also the president of the Australian Mammal Society, says it would have been good to see a lot more effort and investment in developing a mammal-specific vaccine for iconic threatened Australian species found nowhere else in the world. Diesel fuel, silica dust, asbestos, welding, wood dust and sun. These are the hidden cancer hazards in the spotlight today for tradies. The Cancer Council says the burden of work-related cancers are often overlooked. And in 2024, 6.7% of deaths from lung cancer were due to occupational exposures and hazards. The Council's Melissa Treby explains.
3: So tradies are particularly at risk of exposure to cancer-causing hazards because they tend to work in environments where these agents can be present. So that might mean working around diesel-powered heavy machinery or being exposed to silica dust in the mining or construction industries. Plumbers, chippies, sparkies, they're really likely to encounter asbestos. So it's really important that tradies inform themselves about what risks are present.
1: And the Federal Education Minister has introduced legislation to Parliament today to lock in a 15% pay rise of early educators. The legislation confirms funding for the pay rise, which was delivered 2 years ago. Jason Clare says it comes with additional conditions for childcare providers to meet national safety standards.
4: It will also improve the safety of our early education and care centres, because to get this funding, we are imposing in this legislation a new condition that you also need to meet the minimum safety standard. 95% of centres do that at the moment. I want it to be 100%.
1: And in sport, in AFL, Adelaide's Taylor Walker will fly to Perth with no guarantee of playing against Fremantle in a finals-shaping fixture. Coach Matthew Nix is yet to decide if the 36-year-old will front the ladder-leading Dockers on Friday night. On Monday, Walker announced he'll retire at the end of the season. And in more AFL, Geelong coach Chris Scott insists there has been no negativity around the playing group since Jake Koljasny identified himself as the player at the centre of the Cats' concussion crisis. It comes after Koljasny was ruled out of playing at any level this weekend, but Scott admits he doesn't know why.
5: I'm just not informed as to the actual reason. It just gets fed back to me that he's unavailable, so I'm sure others know the reason.
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7: 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It's a massive year here at 2XX. We are officially 50 years old. That is 5 decades of independent radio, community stories and some of the best music in Canberra. Last week on GEM, it was all about Commonwealth Games 2026. I don't often get to cover women and sports, so it was a very special edition. But I started with 10 types of people you should not be friends with, because that was continuing from the previous week's celebration of International Day of Friendship. And the first song I played was You Have Got a Friend by Carole King. In the rest of the episode, last week we learnt about what the Commonwealth is, history of the 23 Commonwealth Games from 1930 to 2026. By the way, the next one, the 24th, is in 2030 at Ahmedabad, India. We also learnt about notable first-time individual champions, 5 things you didn't know about the Commonwealth Games, records broken at the 2026 Games in Glasgow, event parity achieved in 2026 with full gender parity in specific core sports. Other songs I played were all related to the games. Delta Goodrem with Born to Try, Song of the Commonwealth Games 2026 by Leora, Champion, the Birmingham 2022 Commonwealth Games official anthem, Jio Utho Badho Jito, the Commonwealth Games Delhi 2010 theme song, and Nina Nesbitt with I'm Gonna Be the Commonwealth Games 2026, sung by her at the opening ceremony. So what do I have in store for you is a special guest, and we are going to celebrate International Youth Day. 12 August is held each year as International Youth Day, and it's the initiative that celebrates the qualities of young people and recognizes the challenges that today's youth can face. In 1999, the United Nations General Assembly endorsed the recommendation made by the World Conference of Ministers responsible for youth. This particular conference was held in Lisbon from 8 to 12 August 1998, and they endorsed that 12 August be declared International Youth Day. The Assembly recommended that public information activities be organized to support the day as a way to promote better awareness of the World Program of Action for Youth adopted by the UN General Assembly in 1995. The 2026 theme is Different Contexts, Common Aspirations. Different Contexts, Common Aspirations. This day is not to be confused with World Youth Day, an event for the youth organized by the Catholic Church that was initiated by Pope John Paul II in 1985. The most recent World Youth Day took place in Lisbon, Portugal, from 1 to 6 August 2023. The next World Youth Day will be held in Seoul, Korea, from 3 to 8 August 2027. To celebrate this special Youth Day, the International Youth Day that falls today, the 12th of August, we will be talking to Ed Cox, the local Liberal member for Marimbidgee. Before I start the interview, here is our first song. Most of the songs today are going to be based on youth. It's Bruno Mars with Count On Me.

0: Do you remember last week, the 5th of August, I mentioned that there were various possibilities. I could cover this or that next week, and that's today, the 12th of August. And suddenly over the weekend, I thought, oh, it's International Youth Day, and who can I have as my guest? And someone suggested Ed Cox, Liberal MLA, and thanks to the person who did that, because I mentioned that I spoke to the Labour MLA on youth affairs or some similar portfolio, Michael Pattison, and so I wanted to talk to his counterpart. And only on Monday, because the weekend I didn't contact his office, so Monday I contacted his office, and within a day they said, yes, he would love to come on GEM. So I really appreciate that promptness, the response that was so quick and positive. So let me introduce Ed Cox. I'm sure many of you know about him. He was born in 1979 in Canberra. He is the local Liberal member for Marimbaji, the Shadow Minister for Youth Affairs, alongside his Treasury, Industrial Relations and Private Sector Employment portfolios. Before politics, Ed worked in the Australian Public Service and completed his degree at the University of Canberra as a mature age student. He's a dad of two, a passionate advocate for young Canberrans, and in his rare free time, enjoys fencing, DJing and gaming. Ed Cox was first elected to the ACT Legislative Assembly on 22nd June 2022. He won the seat for Marimbaji through a computer ballot countback. This filled a casual vacancy caused by the resignation of former MLA Julia Jones. Ed was later re-elected to the Assembly in the subsequent 2024 general election. There was a tight battle between two Liberal MLAs for one of the seats, and Ed Cox won the final seat by a margin of 174 votes. So let me bring in the interview, which was recorded between 3 and 4 p.m. this afternoon and edited here at the studios. I hope you enjoy listening about youth in particular, but also about Treasury and other issues that come up under Ed's portfolio. Thank you so much for giving us this time to meet with you, and it's been such short notice, so I do appreciate your being a guest on Gender Equity Matters today. You were born in Canberra,
1: yes,
0: in 1979 at the Woodin Valley Hospital. So have you lived in Canberra throughout your life?
1: Not quite. So I actually spent about 10 years growing up on the south coast.
0: Okay.
1: Bit of an idyllic childhood period, sort of running around in the bush down there on 25 acres, but my parents decided that we needed to move back to Canberra. My family's been here a long time, but then decided we needed to move back to Canberra so that my sister and I could have all the opportunities that the city presented to us.
0: Are you a patient man?
1: I try to
0: by
1: be.
0: Nature. The reason I'm asking is, or maybe someone who doesn't take stress a lot, because you had the count in June 2022, and that was also a waiting period when Julia Jones resigned.
1: Yeah.
0: And again at the 2024 elections, you had that really tight battle between the two Liberal MLAs.
1: Yeah.
0: So how did you go through that, those two periods?
1: My wife would stay and say, because I'm stubborn.
0: So it's not, say patient.
1: it's not just patience, because my own sort of history of campaigning was I ran for the first time for the Liberal Party in 2016.
0: Yes.
1: And I read
0: about that.
1: And I missed out then. And I ran at the federal election in 2019, because I thought there were really important issues for our community then, and I missed out then. And I ran in 2020. And I missed out then, and I ended up coming in on that countback. And it wasn't really until the last election that I made it through in my own right. But it really, I think it really says something. And one of the examples that I like to bring up to my own kids and other people is the value of persistence. Yeah,
0: absolutely.
1: You can fail plenty of times, but just getting up one more time.
0: And in 2022, the date was also 22 June, 2022.
1: Yes.
0: So is number 2 your favorite number?
1: It might be. I used to wear number 2 when I played ice hockey for the Silver Streaks Ice Hockey Club, so maybe.
0: Okay. And you were also mentioning before we started recording that you were playing music.
1: Yes, that's right.
0: And you've been on 2XX before.
1: Yes, no.
0: Can you share a bit about your musical journey?
1: Oh, absolutely. So music is what I spent a lot of my school time doing. Not always when I was meant to be doing music. So I spent a huge amount of time doing music through college and things like that. And ended up doing a lot of electronic music production in the, not the earliest days, but some fairly early days of Canberra's rave and nightclub electronic music scene through the 90s and just after. And, you know, 2XX was the first place I came in and had a chat. I think Chris Fraser was hosting us that night. And it was a really special place that was in the old Griffin Centre where we just walking up that ramp and then into the studio, and it was a pretty special opportunity.
0: Glad you remember that even now. So do you get time to play music now or too busy?
1: No, I do. Every chance I get, it's one of the things that helps keep me focused and sane when all of the other chaos is going on. And you know, I work too many hours, but it's really important to get back and be grounded through things like music. I also I do fencing as a sport and a couple of other things that are just they're really important, whether you've got a high-pressure job or you're sort of enduring the daily grind. It's really important to be able to get back and get grounded.
0: Get the work-life balance as well because you have a young family too.
1: I do. Yes. Yeah, they're incredibly important to me, which means that I end up starting my time doing music at about midnight. So
0: 12 August today is International Youth Day, and you are the Shadow Minister for Youth Affairs. Mm. So I couldn't ask for a better person than you to talk about the youth. So is this day important to the ACT in any way?
1: Oh, look, absolutely. You know, these are the days that help focus the mind around an issue. You know, youth is important every day, right? Mm-hmm. But on a day like today, you actually get to focus and you can you have this chance to remember that youth issues, it's not just about the leaders of tomorrow or what tomorrow is going to bring. Young people are shaping our community today. You know, the role that young people play is relevant today as well as into the future. So it's one of those really important opportunities where you can reflect and make sure you're taking into account the voices of young people across a whole range of issues. You know, we've been talking in this assembly recently about the importance of a whole of government perspective on youth because, you know, health issues affect young people. So does housing. So does the economy. You know, it's young people who are going to inherit whatever debt gets passed on. All of those opportunities around jobs and, you know, everything has an impact for young people, and young people have a role to play in everything.
0: So you must be meeting a lot of young people when you go around town. Yeah. So what do you hear? You know, what are the challenges they're facing? What opportunities do they have?
1: Yeah. Now, Canberra's always been a place where people have a lot of opportunities. But a lot of young people, I think, there's a feeling that there's a bit less hope for a lot of young people at the moment and a bit of disconnection. For too many young people now, I think things like too many young people are giving up hope of ever owning their own home.
0: housing is an issue.
1: Yeah, it is. It's a really important issue.
0: And you have education, employment, mental health.
1: Yes, yeah, all of those issues, all of them get brought up all the time. And then it's not just young people, you know, it's really actually consistent issues right across the community. But a lot of those issues really are super important when I talk to young people. And some of that mental health aspect really does tie in to the others as well. Mm-hmm. There is this kind of loneliness for too many young people and sense that they're not as connected to their community or to other people as they would like to be. And a bit of a sense that, you know, too many young people are feeling like maybe they don't have the sort of opportunities their parents had.
0: Okay.
1: And that's not the right direction that we want to be heading in. You know, I think it's really important that we're building up those opportunities for young people. You know, the great strength that young people have and the great opportunity is themselves, right? The energy and enthusiasm that young people can bring is so important and so critical for our community. And I think there's a really important role for the government and for the community in supporting that and making sure young people can get ahead.
0: So in gender equity matters, we do talk a lot about gender balance, equality, equity. So in the ACT and in Australia in general, there's a slight higher percentage of young men as compared to young women. Do you think there are, other than the general problems across all youth, is there anything specific about young women that the government addresses?
1: I think problems for and challenges for young men and young women are often different. You know, they're different in their nature, different in how they're felt, and the way people experience those problems is actually the reality that they're facing.
0: Mm-hmm.
1: You know, so there are things that young women absolutely face that are challenges. The women's health in the ACT is an area that really needs a bit more attention,
0: mm-hmm.
1: Where we've been talking about things in this assembly around better supporting people with endometriosis and things like that, which is it's actually really important. It affects many women, including young women, on a day-to-day basis. You know, and you know, I was speaking with a young woman recently who it took well over 6 months to get her first appointment to see someone around that. So, look, there are things that are specific to young women and specific to young men. I think one of the really important things to remember is that for young women, being able to see places as welcoming is incredibly important.
0: So how, when you said, you know, you found, or when they spoke to you, the youth told...
2: Make it worse. We've seen that happen at bulk scale of not getting it right.
0: So as a leader and as an MLA, what do you think you could do, or the government or we as community can do to encourage youth to be leaders? To have that hope in life and to do better.
1: Yeah. And look, there's got to be a clear direction about where we're going. Reason for young people to be hopeful. There are real opportunities coming through in the world as well as challenges, you know. The emergence of what we're calling artificial intelligence is, you know, it's this really interesting different thing, but it brings as many opportunities as it does challenges, as you look forward. And a lot of this has got to come from young people as well, the hope and energy for the future. And we've got to stop letting people talk young people down. You know, when so many young people set their mind to something, there's nothing that can get in their way if they just keep on persevering.
0: So there is that cultural difference as well, isn't it? The way we bring up children.
1: Oh, yes.
0: Or also when children migrate from overseas to Australia.
1: Yeah.
0: So they need to get adjusted to the environment here.
1: Yeah. No, absolutely. And I think those cultural moments, the different cultural backgrounds that people bring, they're really valuable and they're really challenging at the same time. And Australia has been dealing with that for generations now. You know, we have, you can go back to the Chinese at the Eureka Stockade,
0: mm-hmm.
1: you know, and on the goldfields, or the migrants who came here to work on the Tumut Snowy Hydro scheme. You know? I'm really proud of Australia as a place that has welcomed so many people, but it doesn't always feel welcoming when someone arrives here.
0: Okay.
1: Uh-huh. You know, and there is always friction that we need to work through as we find ways to recognize people's cultural backgrounds. And
0: you mean it can be daunting when they first arrive, so yeah. they don't feel that they're welcomed, and it takes yeah. time to
1: yeah.
0: integrate.
1: Yeah, that's right. And for people who are here, some people struggle to contend with the changing cultures around them.
0: How old are your children?
1: My daughter is 15 uh-huh. and my son is 12.
0: So your daughter will fit into this youth age group?
1: Oh, well and truly, yes. Yeah.
0: So what does she think about your portfolio of youth affairs? Does she provide any input?
1: My daughter is never afraid of telling me what she thinks. And it is so good. We regularly talk about the different things going on in the world, whether it's sort of local politics or whether it's international affairs or whether it's talking about the history of different issues. I'm very proud of my daughter and I love spending time speaking with her. And she and her friends are rarely afraid to raise something with me.
0: Okay, that's good. And I'm sure your son will follow in her footsteps.
1: He also has no problem telling me what he thinks.
0: So if there is one thing in the rest of the tenure, because, you know, you got elected in 2024, what would be the one thing you would like to change for the young people in the ACT, if you had a magic wand?
1: If I had a magic wand, I could just fix one thing. Home ownership and being able to secure a home for your future is hugely important. It's something that I would love to see just fixed. And there's all sorts of things that we can do. Now, I know it's not necessarily the thing that all young people bring up, but as you go from being a teenager living at home to trying to rent a house and then sort of growing up, that hope for the future really makes a difference.
0: Your other portfolios also tie in somewhat.
1: Absolutely, they do.
0: Because
1: yes.
0: you have private sector employment, industrial relations, and you're also shadow treasurer.
1: That's right.
0: Minister for Government Services and Customer Experience.
1: The first couple of those are my current portfolios. I have been shadow minister for Government Services and Customer Experience. That's with other people now. But you're right, they all tie in together. And one of the reasons I really hope to get the youth portfolio is because so much of what I look at in Treasury and in the private sector employment front is about young people. You know? From a Treasury perspective, the thing that I've been looking at for a long time now is as the government has been increasing debt, the government currently has borrowed, we're sitting at about $17.5
0: billion. $17.5
1: billion. That's right, which means that we're now paying $2.3 million every day on interest without actually starting to pay things back.
0: How did we ever get to this stage?
1: I ask myself that question all the time.
0: So that's what you're saying. They're going to inherit the debts, young
1: that's
0: people.
1: That's right. At the moment, there is no plan to actually start paying back that debt. It is, when you look over the forward years, it's still going to be increasing and increasing. And we just had a review, an independent economist named Saul Eslie, and he was talking about intergenerational equity. And he put the position, and it's sort of where I stand, it's okay to borrow money to build really important infrastructure and have multiple generations who are benefiting from that pay some. But right now, with the way this government has been going, the current generation isn't paying for any of it. Last year, we were borrowing money to pay for our day-to-day expenses. So all of the extra things that we built were debt, which they've got no plan to pay back. And that means that it's our kids and our grandkids, it's young people and future generations who are going to be left with that burden. And at some point, you have to change that way of thinking. And it's really important to leave young people with
0: a robust economy.
1: Absolutely. A robust economy, but also the space to make their own decision.
0: Mind is boggling with the figures you've given. The treasurer is Chris Steele.
1: That's right.
0: And you are the
1: shadow
0: treasurer.
1: That's right.
0: And both from the same electorate.
1: Yes. Yes, we are both in the same electorate. It's one of the quirks of our ACT system.
0: So please continue about the economy and the debt situation. Yeah. It's so interesting.
1: And what I was saying is that with the amount that we're paying on interest, and I'll give you my website that I put together about this because you can see it visually there.
0: Okay.
1: It's actdebtwatch.com.
0: Actdebtwatch.com.
1: That's right. And what you can see there is the graph of our interest payments is basically that exponential graph you draw in school. If you get the revenue that the ACT raises having to go to interest, then you've got no freedom about where you spend our money.
0: Are we borrowing more to pay the interest every day as well?
1: Well, it sort of looks that way. Importantly, though, we've worked out we're not quite at a crisis point. We're getting close. We're hitting the tipping point.
0: Mm-hmm.
1: It's not going to be easy to fix, but it's still recovering. It's going to take quite a long time to turn things around, but we're kind of at this choice point. Either we can keep doing the things the same way that we've been doing them and
0: mm-hmm.
1: keep on increasing the amount of debt and the amount of interest and the amount that we're paying on to the next generation, or we can make a change and we can start to actually get that extra spending under control, start to grow the economy and the opportunities so that if we can sort of restore Canberra to a place that people can take pride in and where they see a future.
0: Is there any one area where spending can be cut drastically, do you think?
1: And this is the challenge. It's not easy to find places to... You can't just cut.
0: Okay.
1: You know, it really needs a different approach when you look at the whole system, because if you keep on just extracting more from people, they won't want to be here. You know, if you keep on pushing up things like rates and rental taxes, you know, people stop wanting to be here. And so what we really need to do is change direction kind of fundamentally to start to turn things around. You know, it's like turning a big ship. It's little bits at a time. You don't just turn around on a dime, but we'll get there.
0: This is the first time you are appearing on Gender Equity Matters.
1: Yeah.
0: That's why there are a lot of questions about you. So can we also talk a bit about the other role you have as government whip?
1: Yes,
0: what do
1: sure.
0: you do and what does it mean?
1: So opposition whip, that is a really interesting role, and especially in this assembly, so this term of the assembly. It's interesting because the whip's role is to both work on supporting my team, the Liberal Party team, and making sure there's clear lines of communication between the leader and the other MLAs, and trying to get everyone talking to each other, even when there are things that we're not quite all on exactly the same page on. Sometimes we'll disagree about how we want to achieve something or something
0: That's
1: like that.
0: That's been challenging with the Liberals.
1: Yeah, it's challenging in any group of people. But I'm also responsible for a lot of the negotiation and talking across the Legislative Assembly. And so
0: with the Labour, the Greens?
1: So with Labour, with the Greens and the Independents, it's always interesting. I spend a huge amount of time sitting down with my colleagues across the parliament and talking, understanding what's important to people. And it's a real privilege, really.
0: So you get to know the other 24 very well.
1: Yes, especially those who aren't in the ministry.
0: Okay.
1: Right? So those who are on the backbench for the government plus the crossbench plus my own team. We've got to spend a lot of time trying to work together because this is a minority parliament right now, which means every piece of legislation and every motion needs to be negotiated, and that provides some pretty exciting opportunities.
0: Would I be right in saying it's a coordination and a communication role as an opposition whip?
1: Look, very much so.
0: Very much.
1: And because we're a small parliament, the whip also does things that in other parliaments would be done by the manager of opposition business and things like that. So there's a huge amount of print. The whip also does things that in other parliaments would be done by the manager of opposition business and things like that. So there's

0: today, International Youth Day.
1: I'll say, don't take no for an answer and don't give up on yourself. I spent a lot of time when I was a public servant working in mental health and talking about things like stigma, and we've done a lot of work in addressing the social stigma around mental health. And the big problem we have now, the big challenge in mental health around stigma, is that we take a lot of the stigma on board ourselves. And for young women, I think sometimes it can be challenging to look around you and not take on board some of the damaging messages or the messages that try and put you in a box. And it can be really hard to put yourself out there and to go after things when you see messages that aren't supportive. But back yourself, believe in yourself, because when you do that and you keep at it, there's nothing you can't do.
0: Thank you. A good message from a person. You described yourself as someone who is persistent.
1: I think I said stubborn, but that's right.
0: No, you said that was your family. But let's put a positive spin on it.
1: No, thank you.
0: Thank you so much for your time. It's been a pleasure having you on, Jim.
1: No, it's been wonderful to catch up with you.
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3: And on 2XFM 98.3, you are listening to Gender Equity Matters, GEM, with me, Jayanti Gupta. We've been listening to my conversation with Liberal MLA for Marimbiji, Ed Cox. And we have been celebrating International Youth Day today, which falls today itself, the 12th of August. Ed Cox was born in Canberra, and he studied at the University of Canberra as a mature age student. He's the Shadow Minister for Youth Affairs alongside his Treasury, Industrial Relations and Private Sector Employment portfolios. Let's take a short break with a song by Shakira, Try Everything.
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The 2026 theme for International Youth Day is Different Contexts, Common Aspirations. The following information has been

taken from the UN.org website. Young people are already leading the way as organizers and innovators, but to go further, they need access to the skills that will shape the future, from critical thinking and problem solving to digital literacy. So says UN Secretary General Antonio Guterres. There's a Did You Know section there. Did you know the world is home to nearly 1.3 billion young people aged 15 to 24, making it the largest generation of youth to date? Did you know that by 2050, 69% of the world's youth will be living in low and lower middle income countries compared to 59% in 2025? Did you know that between 2025 and 2050, the youth population in high and upper middle income countries is projected to decline by nearly 24%? And did you also know that injuries account for nearly half of all youth deaths in low-income countries and more than half in upper middle-income and high-income countries? There's also a World Youth Report at this site, social.desa.un.org. Now let me take a look at the Australian youth population and demographics. Around 3.5 million individuals aged 15 to 24 live in Australia. 52% of those are male and 48% female. 76% of the 3.4 million reside in major cities, while nearly 1 in 5 live in low socioeconomic areas. Just over 1 in 4 young Australians were born overseas. So that means about 3 were born here in Australia. And coming to mental health and well-being, 26% of people aged 16 to 24 experience high or very high levels of distress, with young women, 34% of them, more affected than young men, which is 18%. The Mission Australia Youth Survey highlights the cost of living, mental health and housing as major worries. 97% of youth use social media daily, though moderate users, that is 1 to 3 hours a day, report better connection and balance than high volume users. In terms of education, work and justice, around 11% of young people are not in employment, education or training. Many young Australians report experiencing financial stress or underemployment amid housing market pressures. On an average day, about 4,150 young people aged 10 and over are under youth justice supervision, with 56% identifying as First Nations Australians. So that was for Australia. Now looking at ACT government, it has rolled out landmark reforms focused primarily on a therapeutic prevention-first approach to youth justice and an expansion of community mental health support. So some of the key policy measures shaping youth services in Canberra include milestone legal reform, raising the age of criminal responsibility to 14 years old. So children aged 13 and under can no longer be charged with criminal offences. And the other one is the Draft Youth Justice Strategic Plan 2026 to 2031. The third is a $9.4 million boost for youth mental health. And fourth, the government champions building communities, not prisons approach. So the political debate centers on ensuring that local police, that is ACT policing, have clear frameworks to handle property theft and risk
taking behavior, and that alternative youth programs are strictly monitored so vulnerable youth do not slip through the cracks of the non-judicial system. I'm going to take a short break with another song, Brave, sung by Sarah Bareilles.

0: Today's Gender Equity Matters. We have been celebrating International Youth Day with ACT Liberal MLA, Ed Cox, who is also the Shadow Minister for Youth Affairs. Before I conclude, I would like to end on a very positive note about the Youth Awards Program in the Territory. It is the Young Canberra Citizen of the Year Awards, established in 1989. It's an annual award for outstanding achievements and community contributions of young residents aged 12 to 25. And these are the winners in the last 5 years. 2025 Young Canberra Citizen of the Year was Peter Harris for Youth Mental Health Advocacy, alongside category winners such as Loga Gandhi, Dakota Thorne, Rebecca Price, Alice Greenhout, and the Canberra High School Period Products Pilot. And the 2023 Young Canberra Citizen of the Award was Tyler Scarsella, with category recipients including Anant Ravi, Jana Ayad, Rihanna Connors-Johnston, Telopia Park School's Eco Deliques, and Daniel Bartholomew's and the ANU Auslon Club. 2022 Canberra Citizen of the Year was Connor Winfield, alongside awardees Veronica Whitnell, Haley Watman, Mijica, or it should be Mijitsa Luce, St. Joseph's Primary School's Eco Kids Team, and Jemuel Shadwick. So ceremonies and announcements take place during these award, what should you say? There are ceremonies when the awards are given. That's what I meant. So now the important announcement for today is nominations are open for the 2026 Young Canberra of the Year, Citizen of the Year Awards, and they close at 5 p.m. on Tuesday, 1 September 2026. So I thought today, being International Youth Day, it'll be a good reminder for all of us to submit a nomination for a young person who's doing really well in one of the awards categories. So with that, I'm going to conclude today's edition of GEM. Once again, a reminder, or rather a repetition, in case you joined late. We had Ed Cox, ACT Liberal MLA and Shadow Minister for Youth Affairs today on our show for the first time. And we hope we bring him again when there's an occasion and when something fits in with his portfolio. I hope you learnt a lot more about him as a person and also about his other role as treasurer and opposition whip. So I'm going to conclude with a song by Justin Timberlake titled Can't Stop the Feeling. So please tune in next week. I'll probably continue with some of the demographics about youth, and I might have some young people as my guests next week. That's the plan for now. And in September, we are going to cover a lot of health issues related to women in particular. And if you have any ideas, do drop a line at gemfm2xx@gmail.com. Thank you, as always, for joining in today. We'll be back next week from 5 past 6 to 7 p.m. on FM 98.3. It's me, Jayanti Gupta, signing off from Gender Equity Matters. Take care. Good night.
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Shomu Mukherjee. She is the recipient of numerous accolades, including 6 Filmfare Awards, and alongside her aunt Nutan, she holds the record for most Best Actress wins at the ceremony with 5. In 2011, the Government of India honored her with the Padma Shri, the 4th highest civilian honor of the country. After making her film debut through the drama Bekhudi, which came in 1992, Kajol had her first commercial success with the thriller Bazigar, which came in 1993, and breakthrough with the romance Yeh Dil Lagi, which was made in 1994. She achieved further success with starring roles in several top-earning films, including the action thriller Karan Arjun, which was made in 1995, the comedy Ishq, which was in 1997, and the romantic dramas Pyar Kiya To Darna Kya, 1998, Pyar To Hona Hi Tha, also from 98, and Hum Aapke Dil Mein Rehte Hain, from 1999. She received critical recognition for her portrayal of an obsessive lover in the film Gupt, The Hidden Truth in 1997, which won her the Filmfare Award for Best Performance in a Negative Role, and Twin Sisters in Dushman, which was made in 1998.

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0: 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student in Kuch Kuch Hota Hai, which was made in 1998, a loquacious woman in Kabhi Khushi Kabhi Gham of 2001, a blind Kashmiri woman in the film Fana, which came in 2006, and a single mother in My Name is Khan, which was released in 2010. Her highest grossing release came in 2015 with the action romance Dilwale. In addition to acting in films, Kajol is a social activist and is noted for her work with widows and children, for which she received the Karmaveer Puraskar in 2008. She has featured as a talent judge for ZTV's reality show Rock and Roll Family and holds a managerial position at Devgan Entertainment and Software Limited. Kajol has been married to actor Ajay Devgan since 1999, with whom she has 2 children.

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2: In 1981, Jean Hardesty founded Political Research Associates, an independent nonprofit research center to study the U.S. political right. Hardesty has published on the backlash against affirmative action and libertarianism and the romance of free market capitalism. In June of 2000, she spoke to the U.S. National Women's Studies Association about her most recent book, Mobilizing Resentment, Conservative Resurgence from the John Birch Society to the Promise Keepers. Jean Hardesty.
3: Religious revitalization occurs periodically in societies when large numbers of people feel as if their lives lack meaning, and they reach out for some kind of spiritual grounding to add meaning to their lives. Now, I think in this country, the greatest beneficiary of this was New Age spirituality. If you walk into any bookstore now, you'll see, you know, shelf after shelf of New Age literature. But another tremendous beneficiary was very conservative evangelical Protestantism, which attracted a lot of people with the sense of community that it gives you, a sense of being a group that is coherent and very solidly grounded in a set of rules. And those rules, if they are followed, guarantee you a community, shelter, love, the kinds of things that a very chaotic economy can shake to your roots. I think, though, that if you're tempted to think that Americans are as mean-spirited in general as the right, as prone to bald-faced lying and manipulation of people's emotions, I think it's a mistake. And I think we're starting to see now that a lot of people are saying, well, that's enough now, that's enough. I have not had an optimistic thing to say in the last 19 years. In my office, I'm referred to as the Queen of Gloom. In the last year, I have started saying some optimistic things based on a certain fragmentation that's showing up in the right and a certain resistance that you're now starting to see among just average voting people. And another thing that's happening is that there's starting to be a lot more motion. I mean, you look around you at Seattle or Washington or campaign finance reform. I mean, there are police brutality demonstrations. There's a lot more motion now than there has been in the last two decades, because for the last two decades, social change work has been clamped down by the right, not by mysterious forces. And the right's success, as well as its techniques, are very understandable. I try to lay them out in the book to demystify them so that we don't get the sense that these are just incredibly smart people, or they have all the money, or they have all the ideas. They had a lot of luck. And they also organized according to some rules that we can learn from. I mean, for instance, they put a lot of attention, time and attention, into internal coordination of their work so that they didn't reinvent the wheel, so that everybody knew exactly what page we were on today. And another thing that they did quite brilliantly was to never, ever let the focus off recruitment. Beneath every right-wing campaign, there is the will to recruit. And that's why some of these issues, no matter what becomes of them, they will never die, because they're good recruitment issues. The attack on gay and lesbian rights will always be there because it's a good fundraising theme. The attack on abortion rights will always be there. I think that there are things to be learned about the way that the right has organized, because where we are is not where I hope to be in my 50s. You know, I was participating in all those liberation struggles and thinking, this is only a matter of time. this is only going in one direction. And it has been stopped and turned back to a degree that we have to face. We have to face up to it and realize that what we have ahead of us is a tremendous rebuilding. Now, let me talk a little bit about right-wing women. I've studied right-wing women probably more than anything else in the right, and I don't necessarily study the women of the far right, the women who belong to the Klan or paramilitary organizations or other white supremacist or anti-Semitic organizations. I tend to study the women who operate within the electoral arena. And I started out years ago when I lived in Chicago following Phyllis Schlafly, completely bewildered because Phyllis Schlafly was leading the charge against the ERA. She stopped the ERA. And I could not understand where she came from because to my mind, the ERA benefited all women. But I was determined to figure this out because Phyllis Schlafly had followers, a large number of followers, and they were multiracial followers. What I learned is that Phyllis Schlafly and her followers work from an entirely different worldview from mine. That for them, the advancement of the women's movement, which these right-wing women's movements actually exist to demonize, they exist to turn back the feminist women's movement, that from that point of view, what the feminist women's movement represented was an enormous threat to women. That it was attempting to mislead women down a path in which they would become sort of the victims of their success. And right-wing women see this everywhere. They see it in the rates of divorce. They see it in women killing themselves, trying to hold professional jobs and raise children and be the wife and take care of the PTA and do it all. And they see all of this, this women as equal in society that the feminist movement has brought us, as a rollback of women's privilege. And they see it as a perfect example of violating time-tested rules of sex roles that exist to the actual benefit of women. So I found that when I was talking to right-wing women, I wasn't talking to women who necessarily were being manipulated. I think I was talking to women who were very fearful and who saw things crashing down around them that they had built their entire lives to secure. If in fact your life and your security depends on you following the rules of whether it's the Bible or simply just traditional social values, and someone comes along saying, that's all wrong, that's demeaning, that puts you in a weak position, you are going to say, I know myself, I'm here because I know that this is not a weak position. This is how I can maintain my privilege. Now, if you come along and disrupt this, the next thing I know, my husband will feel that it's okay to run off with the much younger woman who works as his secretary and therefore thinks that he's just most terrific. The next thing that will happen is that my children will start to defy me more openly because I'm not a feminist or I'm not this or I'm not that. And all of my basis of authority and basis of control will be gone. So once I understood that, it really has put me in a different relationship with the women who spend most of their time attacking the women's movement. I sort of understand the passion behind that now. I don't unite with it, but I understand it. And I think that one of the things that the women's movement is guilty of doing is failing to show respect to women who want to hang on to those old traditional social roles. It is very easy to disrespect them, and especially when they are calling you names. And as a lesbian, believe me, they call a lot of names. But I think on the other hand, feminism can be a very large tent, and it can reach out to those women, and it can talk to those women about the positive nature of feminism, seeing the possibility in all people to be reached by the social justice method and to work for that. Now, after Phyllis Schlafly, who really comes out of the old right, Phyllis Schlafly's heart and soul is in anti-communism. Do you know that she knows a lot more about the defense systems of this country than most of the people who have been Secretary of Defense, most of the men who have been Secretary of Defense? She's an expert on defense. She is the person who brought us what's now called Star Wars and is now being funded up the kazoo by Bill Clinton. You know, an absurd, insane defense system. But Phyllis Schlafly knows it top to bottom. She was iced out of the Reagan administration, where she had hoped to be Secretary of Defense, in the most blatant Republican sexism. And you know, you just want to say to these women, I say in the book, you know, they are subjected to the most brutal sexism. They are marginalized within the right. They're treated as children. I suppose I get some amusement out of that, but I also can see how they are disrespected even within their own movement, in the same way that feminists feel disrespected, have especially felt disrespected, I think, within the left. After Phyllis Schlafly came a woman named Beverly LaHaye, who makes Phyllis Schlafly look very old-fashioned and very stuck in the old right, which I believe actually she is. Beverly LaHaye is very modern, very hip. She understands using electronic communication. She's a very plugged-in woman, and she organizes in a way that Phyllis Schlafly wouldn't have done. She organizes Christian women only. Phyllis Schlafly would not have done that kind of exclusive organizing. But Beverly LaHaye was not at all shy to do that. And she organizes Christian women in a rather brilliant pattern. She breaks her organization down into kitchen table size units of six women. And she has them gather around in each other's houses. One of the things that was challenging, I think, by the feminist movement was that you always had to be getting on a bus and going somewhere to demonstrate. You always had to be coming out of your home. That was a big part of the excitement of the movement, but it was also a part of the movement that cut out a lot of women who simply couldn't get out of their houses and couldn't get on buses. They were homebound by their children, by their family structures, by their more traditional roles. So Beverly LaHaye went to the homes, and she organizes her women in these groups of about six, and they engage in prayer and praise and action. And it is highly structured, and it is top down. Now, we would go crazy as feminists used to the structures of the women's movement, those of you in the room who have come through the women's movement, with that kind of a top-down hierarchical structure in which the charismatic leader is so beloved and so trusted that whatever she says goes. This was true in Phyllis Schlafly's movement, too. I remember when she was fighting the ERA and she told her members to bake a pie. It should be a blueberry pie, and it should have a message in it that says, vote against the ERA. And the pie on Monday morning should be on the desk of every single Illinois state legislator, because Illinois was a crucial state. And Monday morning, there was a blueberry pie with that message in it on the desk of every state legislator. Now, can you imagine the women's movement? I mean, people would say, well, I don't bake blueberry pies. I bake rhubarb pies. And why are we doing pies anyway? And what is this? Whose idea was this? And how come I have to do it? You don't have that problem in right-wing women's movements. The hierarchy is not only accepted, it is not imposed. It is part of the culture. In this case, it's a woman at the top. But that woman, charismatic as she may be and as much power as she may accumulate, will always defer to her male counterpart. So there is always a sense that we are the women's auxiliary and proud of it and glad to serve the cause. And the cause is not just keeping women locked into their traditional roles. It is not just that. It is to bring them into the larger right-wing movement. This is not about just defending the Bible. This is about recruiting for the movement. And that's exactly what you can watch. I have watched it with fascination for 20 years. You start with some small thing like sex education in the schools, something that will get the blood going and will draw women to your organization. Then you start talking about the lack of money going into the military. That doesn't seem right because defense is sort of a women's issue. War may not be, but defense is. And then you start talking about the communists in Central America. Or you start talking about socialism in this country and how healthcare is being taken over by the liberals and the socialists. And the next thing you know, you have a woman who belongs to a women's group but is schooled in the entire ideology of the right and now understands the larger conversation and can participate in it and knows who to vote for when the time comes, knows exactly who's on our side and who's on their side. What has happened recently, which is quite a departure, is something called equality feminism. And because so many of you are connected in one way or another with universities, this is probably the right-wing feminism that you are most familiar with. Equality feminists say that they are feminists. They say, however, that they detest feminism because it portrays women as victims and as weak. So what equality feminists are promoting is that there is no difference whatsoever between men and women. And the erasing of that difference then means that you are talking about women as a sort of modern, very up-to-date professional competitor in the marketplace. The competitor in the marketplace is completely central to equality feminism. It's a kind of business version of women's equality. And if you scrape the surface of the ideology of these women, they are free market libertarians. So they might be pro-choice. They might be pro-gay. They don't care about any of that stuff. You know, anyone who wants to be lesbian or wants to have an abortion, it's of no concern to these women. What they care about is that they are able to compete without ever being told that they are the weaker sex or that there is anything about them that's any different from the man sitting next to them. No surprise, it's a movement that's largely made up of professional women. It was really started by professional women, and to tell you the truth, it was started by professional women in academia, some of whom had very bitter feelings about the women's movement, about women's studies in particular. You know some of these names, Christina Hoff Sommers, Camille Paglia, Elizabeth Fox Genovese. They exist primarily as two organizations, although there are a lot of freelancers in equality feminism who have made careers as media stars promoting this message. But the two organizations are the Independent Women's Forum and the Women's Freedom Network. They are very, very media savvy, and the media loves them because you can set them up against feminists. You can make a conflict. And the conflict is a very real one. And because these women are razor sharp and very aggressive, and because they present themselves as such strong women, it's very confusing to people. And they are loaded with arrogance and disdain. I have never seen such arrogance. And one way that it comes out, it's not only against feminists, it's also vis-a-vis their sisters in the right. So you will never see Phyllis Schlafly in the same room with Beverly LaHaye, and you'll never see either one of them in the same room with Rita Simon, who's the head of the Women's Freedom Network. Equality feminists don't want in any way to be identified with pink lace-wearing ladies who stay home. They are suits and cell phones all the way. But on many, many issues, they're on the same side. They are both coming out of right-wing politics. The difference is that right-wing libertarianism is not social. It doesn't care about the social values. It cares about the economic values. And so you see this apparent split in which the equality feminists talk about sex, you know, in their publications. They love more than anything to talk about sex and be very scandalous and departing from the very straight-laced, socially conservative, traditional right-wing women. But when it comes to economics, when it comes to foreign policy, they are absolutely hardcore right-wing on the same page, and they are all safely tucked within the right wing of the Republican Party. I didn't start out studying the right as if I were studying electoral politics. I saw it as a social movement, and that was what interested me about it, and that was where I saw the danger, because, you know, as a good old lefty feminist, I didn't care much about electoral politics. And it didn't take me long to learn that this is the right wing of the Republican Party. It has taken over the Republican Party and silenced, I might say, a lot of mainstream, more moderate Republicans. It is way electoral, much more than I realized. And one of the incredibly important strategies of the right has been to understand how much power resides in that electoral arena. We created a lot of social change by bringing pressure to bear from outside the electoral sphere on the electoral sphere. And what the right has done is to take over the electoral sphere and do it from inside, a very different model. And I think it caught us all breathless. I don't think that we saw it coming. The demonization of liberalism was the beginning of that opening in the electoral arena, the elimination of all elected liberals, and which then created the vacuum into which the right could move. So I urge you to keep an eye out for these equality feminists, the arrogance and disdain for women who are not accomplished and not professional and who haven't made it is very scary, and the use of the word feminism is very offensive. I was talking to someone a couple days ago who did a great deal of work in India and said, in the right-wing Hindu women's movement, one of the strategies has been to co-opt the language of the women's movement. And I thought, well, you could barely imagine a more parallel thing. Phyllis Schlafly co-opted all the phrases of feminism, all the thinking of feminism. So I want to do one more thing, though, and that is talk to you about the right's racism. If you were a journalist, you would need a smoking gun in order to go to your editor and say, I want to do this article on the fact that the right is racist. You need that smoking gun of Newt Gingrich saying, hot damn, we just got another one of those civil rights gains rolled back, you know, or calling somebody the name that you could then run as the heading of your article. It doesn't happen. And if it does happen, the leadership of the right is all over it immediately. You know, saying if there was a bad joke told on an airplane, that's not us, we don't think that way, we distance ourselves from this. The message that allowed the new right to call itself the new right, to separate itself from the old right, was the message, we are not racist. We are not the old right. So how come every single gain made by the civil rights movement has come under attack from this movement that swears up and down that it is not racist? The old right denounced the civil rights movement as a communist plot. Martin Luther King was a communist, and he was the leader of this plot to destabilize the country, to disrupt race relations in this country, and to turn everything on its head. And also running through the old right was a lot of biological white supremacy. That is, whites are simply biologically superior, smarter, better in every way than people of color. It was all about African Americans in those days. It wasn't people of color, it was about black people. The new right says, we love the civil rights movement. The civil rights movement was a fabulous thing in this country. God bless it. It brought us equality. Those people were absolutely right. They weren't getting a fair shake, and now, thank God, they are getting a fair shake. There is no more racial discrimination in this country, and we are glad of it. Now, institutional racism in that account becomes non-existent. It is erased. And I challenge any of you to remember the last time you saw the words institutional racism printed anywhere. The words aren't used. So if there is no more institutional racism, and if there is no more legal discrimination against people of color, then that means that we can move to this situation of a colorblind society. That means that no account of race can any longer be taken into consideration when you are doing hiring, firing, raises, admissions to universities. What this amounts to in a setting of institutional racism is a program of white rights. Except that if you called it white rights, you would be aligning yourself with David Duke, and you would not make it. That's the point of calling it the new right. This country doesn't want that kind of racist rhetoric anymore. So you pursue white rights under the theme of a colorblind society. That allows you to roll back everything that was put in place to try to make up for the centuries of discrimination and oppression in this country. And it has been accomplished. There has not apparently been a way to rip the mask off of this. And I used to blame the journalists who I felt were collectively completely asleep until I put myself in their shoes and I realized the genius of this is it's so hard to rip the mask off. And I think the only thing that is going to bring the right to account for its racism is this motion that we see everywhere on the part of people of color of outrage against seeing every gain that was made rolled back and seeing things like institutional police brutality just go unaddressed. And if it goes unaddressed long enough, we'll have another civil rights movement, which will then recreate the conditions of pressure from outside being applied to the elected officials. I do think we need to learn from the right that a lot of motion doesn't necessarily add up to a movement. And it's a far more powerful thing to create a movement that's networked in which people are working collaboratively toward the same goals.
1: That was American political scientist Dr. Jean Hardesty addressing the U.S. National Women's Studies Association in the year 2000. Her 1999 book, Mobilizing Resentment, analyzes what fuels right-wing movements, including those organized by and for women. Hardesty died in 2025. Her analysis lives on. Wings thanks all our supporters, including your local community radio stations, Suzette Cullen, and Genevieve Vaughn, whose events and books can be found through the website maternalgifteconomymovement.org. I'm Wings Series producer Frieda Worden. 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

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This is Callum. You are listening to Go Go Go on 2XXFM, People Powered Radio. Happy Wednesday, everybody. Thank you so much for tuning in. That is, if you are tuning in live, I want to say a thank you right now in person. 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They stay up there for a couple of weeks after the fact. So if you're listening to this from the future, then I want to say hello to you from the past. But if you are tuning in on 2XXFM on 98.3 or on DAB+, then hello to you in the moment right now and happy Wednesday. This is Go Go Go, a show where we like to play dance music, focusing on new releases and Australian tracks where we can. Speaking of Australian, that was the duo Nervo, the sisters, that are, mind you, on a bit of a crazy tour at the moment, bouncing from between August 15th and August 20th, bouncing from Sri Lanka to Spain and then Bosnia and Herzegovina. Looks like they're doing a bit of a global tour, which is exciting. But that's the DJ siblings, the DJ sisters, Nervo, with their remix of J-Rick's Don't Let Me Put a Track on You. And what a powerful one it is. Once again, this is 2XXFM, People Powered Radio. My name is Callum. This show is Go, Go, Go. And without further ado, I'm going to give you a couple more tracks to get you through your Wednesday. We all know Wednesdays can be a little bit difficult. They call them hump day for a reason. So I really hope that the rest of your week gets you where you want to be. Enjoy the tracks.

We just had DJ Trips, Prey in brackets, So Easy. After that, bit of a funky number with Silver Wings, Yeah Yeah, before bringing it back to our standard dancey territory with the Sydney Boys, Breakfast Road, with their track Name. My name is Callum. 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I like to bring you dance music, and I like to bring it to you from Australia where I can. I'll be the first to admit my definition of dance music does tend to get a little bit loosey-goosey, but the way that I see it, if it makes you want to dance, then I'm calling it dance music. And speaking of wanting to dance and music that is Australian, I'm going to bring you the Underscores remix of Nina Jirachi's It's You, and I really hope you enjoy it. Happy Wednesday. My name's Callum. This is Go Go Go. 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Enjoy the track. Enjoy your Wednesday. We're getting to the back end of the week. I hope this helps you get there.

Let's go. Let me back up. I'll work. I'll work. You work like I work.

That was a powerful back-to-back group of tracks with some serious Australian heat. First up was the Underscores remix of Nina Jirachi's It's You. After that, we had one of my favorite tracks of the last couple of weeks. I've been playing it on Go Go Go here on 2XXFM quite a lot over the past couple of weeks, but I can't stop listening to it in my spare time, and I keep feeling like that means maybe I need to be keeping it on the air. And that was Skins by Sydney-based Friday. After that, we had Let's Work by Go Freak, before listening to just then the, of course, Canberra legend, home hero, Genesis Owusu with Leaving the Light. Genesis Owusu, a serious local hero, claims Canberra as his home, has settled down roots here and has no plans to leave, and I love that about him, having someone who has been recognized all over the world choose to stay here in beautiful Canberra. God, it just makes your heart smile and your soul sing a song. And that's how I feel about that. Anyway, this is Go Go Go. My name is Callum, and you are listening to 98.3 2XXFM People Powered Radio. Taking a beat right now to let you know what people-powered radio actually means. I use that term all the time throughout my show, as does the rest of the station. But it's important to take a minute to touch on what it really means. And what it really means is that this place is held together by volunteers, putting in the work to make sure that Canberra has an alternative to the mainstream that caters specifically to Canberra's unique cultural and interest groups. And I think that is really awesome. 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I promise you it's fulfilling and rewarding. And I think you personally, the person listening to this right now, would really enjoy it. Anyway, we're going to up the energy a little bit while I've still got you on this dance music hour on a Wednesday evening, starting off this next music selection with Gorilla by Afriqua, a German and US-based producer. I love it. I hope you love it too. Happy Wednesday, everybody.

Pana rhythm that's tight. 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Sick pana rhythm that's tight. Good girl never keep it polite. Sick pana rhythm that's tight.

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When I read him, that's tight. Sick when I read him, that's tight. Good girl, never keep it polite. Sick when I read him, that's tight.

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1: What is up, you guys? You're back with me, Callum, here on 2XX FM on the show Go Go Go, where I like to bring you dance music with a focus on dance music that comes to you from Australia. Speaking of, that last track was Vibration by Friendless, which I'm sure you could tell was Aussie. Before that, another Aussie banger with Polite by Anna Luneau. And then before that, we had Bassline Vandal by 3AM Disco. And then the infectiously groovy track Gorilla by Afriqua, coming to you all the way from Germany / the US. Unsure where they're located right now, but those are the two heritages they claim. I've got you for, just on about 15 more minutes tonight on 2XX FM, People Powered Radio on 98.3 or on DAB Plus or on the website 2xxfm.org.au, where you can also catch up on past episodes and stream them podcast style, because they'll stay there after the fact for a couple of weeks if that's your jam. If you're driving to Sydney over the weekend, maybe, and you want some company, take three of my episodes and we'll do the whole drive together. Doesn't that sound lovely? I think it sounds lovely. I don't know. Maybe something for you to consider. Let's jump in to some more bangers to play us out this Wednesday evening and make sure we're coming into Thursday strong. First up, we're going to have Marine Data Transmission by Garneau. So You Know, the Shanks remix. It's the Shanks remix of the track So You Know by Overmono, who I love. And then after that, a personal favorite of mine, we've got Odd Mob, Walker and Royce with Can't Say Nah. And then if we get time, we'll jump into some Mel Blue. None of that, but we'll see how we do for time. What we won't see, though, is me again, because I'll be playing you out with some tunes, and you won't be hearing from me until next Wednesday. So enjoy them. Again, happy Wednesday, everybody. Thank you so much for spending part of it with me. And I hope you enjoy the next couple of songs.

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0: Hi, I'm Andrew Kuduri from the Australian Music Radio Airplay Project, better known as AMRAP. 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
1: Hello, I am Millie Strange from Now Melbourne, and I am guest hosting Australian Music is Bloody Great. I have selected some of my current favourite tracks from Oz, and I will be sharing them right here on Community Radio. Everything that you are going to be hearing today can be found on amrap.org.au. First up is this beautiful new single by Margot Mann. This song has been soundtracking my recent days. I wake up, this song is in my head. I go to sleep, this song is in my head. I bloody love it. This is Shapeshifter by Margot Mann.

0: You're here with Millie Strange, and that was Shapeshifter by Margot Mann. What a song, and what an artist. I absolutely love what Margot Mann is doing. The visuals that go alongside these recent singles are gorgeous. Do yourself a favor and go have a look. Next up, I've chosen another track that has really struck a chord with me in the last couple of days. It's the latest single from Matilda Sutherland, a song called Silver Thorn. This song is just really, really cool. As soon as I heard little pieces of it online, I was hungry for it. This is Silver Thorn by Matilda Sutherland.
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I absolutely love everything that Charlie Ivan and his amazing band does. I'm lucky enough to play quite a bit with Charlie and collaborate on songs with him, which is always such an honor. And that rhythm section is unstoppable. Ned and Sam are just great, great musicians. So is Charlie. And watching them play live, especially this song, was just amazing. I can't wait to get my hands on that new vinyl when it comes out. This next song I've got lined up is a new single from Shock Corridor. I'm so excited to be jumping on support for Shock Corridor at Thornbury Theatre. I love this band. I love this song. This is Ambulance by Shock Corridor.

How good is Shock Corridor? I love, love, love that band. Another great one to see live. Can't wait to see them again at Thornbury Theatre. It's going to be epic. This next track is by one of my favourite artists in the world, Georgia Knight. I've been a GK fan for a fair few years now. This album did rounds in my house. It was so hard to pick a song from this album because it is 10 out of 10. But this one really has my heart. This is Everybody Knows My Business Now by Georgia Knight.

That was Everybody Knows My Business Now by Georgia Knight. Play that song at my funeral, please. Thank you so much for tuning in today. 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And if you're an Aussie musician, get your music up there ASAP. I'm going to wrap up today's program with one of my own songs off my debut album. It's been so wonderful sharing with you. Thank you so much for tuning in. I am Millie Strange, and this is The Last Time.

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0: 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I acknowledge the traditional custodians of the lands this program is broadcast from. I pay my respects to elders past, present and emerging, and I extend that respect to other Aboriginal and Torres Strait Islander people who may be listening. Always was, always will be Aboriginal land.
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What on Goduri? Wangangaleguru. The country will get up and show you, but you must look. Mulaga ngayu. It points to me.

G'day. Welcome to the first Australian Music Hour. My name's Steve Norwood, and I'm with you each week playing a selection of music by First Nations artists in this country. And on today's program, we've got some classic songs in their original form and a couple of songs that have been reworked with some 21st century beats. We kicked off the program today with, two songs actually, from the Freedom Collective. They're from a compilation CD called Songs of Freedom that features musicians from around the Roebourne area in Western Australia, as well as some guests musicians such as Brian Ritchie from the Violent Femmes, Vicky Thorne from the Waifs, Paul Kelly, Kucha Edwards. The two tracks we started with featured the vocals of traditional owner from the La Luma and Yindjibarndi language groups, Patrick Churnside. And the first song, a short song, was called Country Rising, Japi. It was actually about walking in the Tarkine Forest in Tasmania. And then we had a song called Garagu Yajilba, Standing Alone. We're going to have a song now from Leroy Johnson. He's a Barkindji elder and he's also a ranger at the Mutawindji National Park outside of Wilcannia. This is a great protest song from Leroy Johnson. I really like this song, Not a White Country.

That was a song called Stricken Land, and it comes from a band, Blackfire, who were around in the 1990s. Blackfire were made up of Selwyn Burns, guitarist, Grant Hanson on guitar, Brad Brown, Kelly McGuinness, and Kucha Edwards as well. The album it came from was called Night Vision, and it was produced by Paul Hester of Crowded House fame. Selwyn Burns, a celebrated guitarist and very talented musician who performed with Coloured Stone and also No Fixed Address. And speaking of Coloured Stone, we're going to have a track now from Coloured Stone and Young Warriors. This is a reworking of the classic song Black Boy.

That was Mixed Relations, and the song was Aboriginal Woman. Mixed Relations were formed in 1988. They were put together by Bart Willoughby, who'd already had quite an illustrious career, being a founding member of No Fixed Address and having played with Yothu Yindi and Coloured Stone. Aboriginal Woman was listed in the Triple J Hottest 100 in 1993. You're listening to the First Australian Music Hour with Steve Norwood. And right now we're going to have a song from Emma Donovan and the Putbacks. What a great combination of artists they were. They joined forces in 2013 and sort of stopped recording or playing together around 2021. This is Emma Donovan and the Putbacks, Out the Door.

Yo le acuerdo.

That was the Andrew Gurawiwi Band and a song called Go to Sleep, The Legend of Namini Banban. Andrew Gurawiwi is a Yolngu musician and a radio broadcaster up in Arnhem Land. He's got a history in the music business that goes back a little way. Along with his brothers, he formed the Barra West Wind Band, who were active between 2010 and 2020, and they released three studio albums. In 2020, he formed his own band, the Andrew Gurawiwi Band, and they were named as Best New Talent at the 2025 National Indigenous Music Awards. Before the legend of Namini Banban, we had the Marindas, Melbourne-based duo made up of Candice Laurie and Crystal Kickett. The song we heard from the Marindas was Deja Vu. Going to have a track now from Street Warriors, another Melbourne-based, or they were a Melbourne-based duo, made up of Abby and Warwick Wright, two brothers. This is a reworking of the classic Goanna song, Solid Rock, that the Street Warriors released as a single in 2009.

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My mother's country, Gomeroi country. Let him rest. That old man, they come from my country. They got the song and the dance and the ceremony and the law. They got the same skin, the same blood, and the same hair.

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That old man, he don't belong to you. You have no right to take away his right to rest in peace. Our law dictates that that man must come home, and that woman and that child, that Lane Gumaroy land, my mother's country. We're going to take him home now. Go out west where the sun goes down and the evening star rises.

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cardboard boxes and plastic bags in dungeons. Gotta bring him home.

That was a track called Bloodlines Number 2 from Kamilaroi elder Bob Weatherall and Brisbane-based band Halfway. And it comes from a album of songs called Restless Dream, which is tells of Bob Weatherall's lifetime commitment and experience in having Aboriginal remains repatriated from institutions both here and overseas and returned to traditional owners to be dealt with in the customary manner. A really fascinating album and a fascinating story from Bob Weatherall. We're going to have a track now from the Wurrumbi Band, From the Bush.

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New music from The Heck off the album The Traumatology. That's The River outro. I'm Jack Anthony, and this is your intro to the 1655th episode of Ultima Thule. Ambient and atmospheric music from across the ages and around the world. Heard on 2MBS, Fine Music Sydney. In Canberra, on Art Sound FM 92.7. In Adelaide, we're on 5MBS 99.9. Across Australia, we're on the Community Radio Network, and in North America, on the PRX. Getting our main set started tonight with new music from Daniel Lanois. He's a Canadian record producer. He's worked with Neil Young, Bob Dylan, Emmylou Harris, Willie Nelson, and yes, Harold Budd. Daniel Lanois' new album is called Belladonna Nocturne. We'll hear four tracks, starting with At the Foot of the Skyway Bridge.

some experimental ambient music from Portuguese alternative band White Mills. That's Ruin and Lust from the album Trees 2. Envision Dream from Alio Die off the album Seamlessly Bliss. You heard Ufoy and Spiralis from the album Penumbra Recollected 2. Gypsy Violin off the album Lovely Thunder from Harold Budd. We started our main set with four tracks from the album Belladonna Nocturne. New music from Daniel Lanois. Warp Sustain, Advent, The Black Sea, and the first track At the Foot of the Skyway Bridge. I'm Jack Anthony, and you are listening to the 1655th episode of Ultima Thule, ambient and atmospheric music from across the ages and around the world. Heard on 2MBS, Fine Music Sydney, in Canberra on Art Sound FM 92.7, in Adelaide on 5MBS 99.9. Across Australia, we're on the Community Radio Network, and in North America on the PRX. 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That is 2, the number, mbsfinemusicsydney.com. 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I'll meet you back here in 4 weeks. George Cruikshank will be your host next week. I'll leave you tonight with some music from Shiver Novi. The album title is in Russian, so I'll let you go back to the playlist and look at that. This is I Don't Get Why This Was So Difficult. Good night.

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So pumped, I'm obsessed in making new tunes. I see the lights shine. I see the microphone. 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
1: Good morning, I'm Laura Devoy. The Prime Minister and New South Wales Premier are set to announce a bailout for Australia's largest aluminium smelter. The facility at Tomago in the Hunter region faced closure in 2028 when its existing power contract expires and with electricity prices forecast to rise significantly. The state and federal governments will reportedly contribute $2.5 billion over 10 years, with more funding expected from the site's owners. Israeli security forces have clashed with settlers who trapped two Palestinian families in their homes in the occupied West Bank. The authorities tried to force the settlers, who had cut water and power to the homes, to leave. The BBC's John Donison is in the village.
2: There's been a huge surge in the number of settler attacks on Palestinians in the last 2 years or so. The United Nations says there's as many as six attacks happening on a daily basis. Now, that can involve violence. We've had six Palestinians killed this year, 100 or so injured. It can involve burning property, burning farmland. But this is a new tactic, in effect, laying siege to Palestinian homes to try and starve people out.
1: Two people have died in separate house fires overnight. A woman in her 70s died in hospital after suffering smoke inhalation in a blaze in the Sydney suburb of Villawood, and an elderly man died following a mobile home fire near Nowra on the New South Wales south coast. Another man is in a serious condition. Police say no suspicious circumstances have been identified at either scene. Advocates are calling on governments around the country to tackle Australia's leading cause of cancer deaths. Last year, more than 15,000 Australians were diagnosed with lung cancer and nearly 9,000 lost their lives to the disease. A new roadmap is aimed at improving prevention, early detection, treatment, survivorship and research. Despite recent progress, Lung Foundation Australia CEO Mark Brooks says there is often stigma around the disease, which limits empathy.
3: A survey by Lung Foundation Australia showed that one in three Australians believed that if you got lung cancer, you deserved it. And that's a misguided belief because not everyone who has a diagnosis smokes or previously has smoked.
1: The World Health Organization has warned the Ebola outbreak in the Democratic Republic of Congo could become the deadliest on record. At its current pace, the WHO says the outbreak is on track to eclipse the West African outbreak, where more than 11,000 people died. Millions of people in the Northern Hemisphere have witnessed a rare celestial event. Spain, as well as parts of Portugal, Greenland and Iceland, were plunged into darkness for just over 5 minutes during a total solar eclipse. Much of the rest of Europe was treated to a partial eclipse. In the UK, more than 90% of the sun was obscured by the moon. It was the first solar eclipse in Europe in 2 decades, and the next is not due until 2090. Turning to sport, Australia's swimmers are back in action on day one of the Pan Pacific Championships in California. Ben Armbruster broke the championship record in the men's 50-metre butterfly. He and Isaac Cooper both qualified for the final, with Alex Perkins through in the women's. Lani Pallister topped the timesheets in the women's 200-metre freestyle, while Kai Taylor and Max Giuliani recorded the exact same time to advance in the men's. Hannah Fredericks and Iona Anderson are through in the women's 100-metre backstroke, with Brittany Castelluzzo, Elizabeth Deckers, Harrison Turner and Seabom Lee all advancing in the 200-metre butterfly.
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Hello there and welcome to this week's episode of Global Village. My name's Habib, and for the next hour I'll be taking you on a musical journey that celebrates life through the culture and diversity of world music. Thanks for joining us for the program today. Some of the countries we'll be visiting include Algeria, Mexico, Romania, and Greece. So wherever you may happen to be listening in this big wide world, sit back, get comfortable, because our magical carpet is about to take off. To start the show today, let's go to Mozambique.

0: Music from Greece by Pix Lux and the track Lene Giamena from the album Worlds Collide. And before that, music from Venezuela by Dimension Latina and the track Gavilan. And that's from the album The Rough Guide to Venezuela. And to open the show today, music from Mozambique in Africa by Eyofuro and the track Ohawa from the album Oxfam Africa. You're listening to Global Village across Australia on the Community Radio Network. Let's continue our musical odyssey now and go to the Caribbean island of Cuba.
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1: A live recording from Mexican band Maná and the track Rayando el Sol from the album Maná Unplugged. And before that, music from Mali by the Rail Band featuring Mori Kante and the track Walenu Malombalia from the album Classic Titles Collection, a series put out by French record label Cantos Music. And to open that set, music from Cuba by Ibrahim Ferrer and the track Hay que entrarle a palos a este from his album Buenos Hermanos. You're listening to Global Village across Australia on the Community Radio Network. Hope you're enjoying the program so far. Let's continue our musical odyssey now and go to Romania.

music from Algeria by Jamal Alam and the track Tiziri from the album Arabica, A North African Voyage into Sound. And before that, the golden voice of Laura Pausini, who comes from Italy, and the title track from her album Volvere Junto a Ti. And to open that set, music from Romania by Taraf de Metropolitana and the track Espresso from the album The Rough Guide to the Music of Balkan Gypsies. You're listening to Global Village across Australia on the Community Radio Network. That brings us to the end of the program today. I hope you've enjoyed listening to Global Village, and I look forward to your company again at the same time next week. To close the show today, I'm going to leave you with some music from India. This is Muhammad Rafi from the album The Rough Guide to Bollywood Legends.

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1: National Radio News.
2: Good morning, I'm Laura Devoy. The Telecommunications Industry Ombudsman has found mobile connectivity can be unreliable in regional, rural and remote areas. A report released today draws on insights from close to 27,000 complaints received over the past 2 years. It found remoteness can make everyday issues harder to resolve, limited choice can leave consumers without alternative options, and outages and unreliable services create significant safety risks and disruptions for businesses. Among the 12 recommendations, a review of the telecommunications regulatory framework. Organisers of the Melbourne Royal Show say while the decision to not hold poultry exhibitions or competitions this year is disappointing, they're not willing to take any chances. The cancellation was announced yesterday in response to the rising number of H5 bird flu cases around the country. It follows a similar decision made by the Royal Adelaide Show earlier this month. Executive General Manager of the Melbourne Royal Show, Hannah von Bibra, told the ABC the safety of birds is paramount.
3: I think the important thing is we've always got the welfare and safety of our animals and our agriculture community at the forefront of everything that we do. So whilst it's precautionary, we do believe that it's the right decision that we need to make for this year's show.
2: Students behind a protest against One Nation leader Pauline Hanson say they're rallying because they're worried about policies. University and high school students plan to walk out of their classrooms this afternoon with demonstrations set to be held in 8 major cities. Speaking to National Radio News, Sydney organiser Yasmin Johnson outlined their concerns.
4: In particular, obviously, the anti-migrant policies and also just racist rhetoric of One Nation. It is of deep concern to us. We think migrants should be welcome in this country. We want to see a decline in racism, not an increase in it. On a school level, you know, they're pushing back against the inclusion of things like Indigenous history.
2: Federal Education Minister Jason Clare yesterday called for the rallies to be rescheduled outside of school hours. There are concerns for the future of Australian science. In an open letter, 70 leading scientists say Australian science is in crisis amid major job cuts at the CSIRO and a funding shortfall. In a statement, former Chief Scientist Penny Sackett says Australia's challenges are growing and effective solutions will depend on science tailored to the country's special needs and priorities. Environmental groups have warned Oman could be facing an environmental catastrophe as a large oil spill reaches the mainland. Authorities say nearly 400 square kilometres of the southern coastline have been affected. The BBC's Ella Bicknell reports.
5: It's believed the Caroline Bazenge was carrying around 800,000 barrels of crude oil when it ran aground last month off the Omani island of Al Qiblia. The ship, under European and British sanctions, is reportedly part of Russia's shadow fleet. The United Nations Maritime Agency says monsoon winds have hampered efforts to contain the slick. Greenpeace International says the environmental consequences will be severe, threatening coral reefs and marine life, including endangered turtles and rare humpback whales.
2: Turning to sport, in cricket, the first test match between Australia and Bangladesh will get underway today. Darwin's Morara Oval is hosting the match. Australia has named a full-strength team with bowlers Pat Cummins, Mitchell Starc, Josh Hazlewood and Nathan Lyon. Jake Weatherald and Travis Head will open the batting. The match will get underway at 10 a.m. Australian Central Standard Time.
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7: 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Morning Canberra, you frosty legends. It's 6 degrees out there right now, but it feels like 2. The mercury is low-key trolling us before brekkie. Patches of frost are doing the rounds, so if your windscreen looks like a slushy no cap, you're in good company. The sky's partly cloudy, serving a bit of grey, a bit of glam. Honestly, it's a whole mood. And rain? A whopping 5% chance, so leave the brolly at home, she'll be right. By this arvo, we're climbing to a max of 16. 16 and serene, baby. Prime conditions for a lunchtime lap around the lake. Tonight, it dips back to 6, which by Canberra standards is basically balmy. So layer up, get amongst it, and remember, frosty at first light, fab, by the arvo. Today's colour is wattle gold, and your lucky numbers are 3, 42 and 88. Stay warm out there. You're on Canberra 2XX.
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7: Good morning, Canberra. Hang on, I'm on air. You're on the breakfast show with on 2XX with Tina and Leon. Good morning, and how are you? However you're doing, barely upright, weirdly fine, 3 coffees deep, you are in the right place. I walked to the studio this morning and, whoa, it was properly fresh outside. Let's kick off breakfast with something that's got a bit of hiss and history in it. Pink Anderson and Simone Dooley.

Pink Anderson and Simi Dooley with CC&O Blues. There's a crackle on that recording. No remastering job could ever scrub out. And honestly, I like that. Some things have just got to keep their scratches. First Light's Catching, that scruff mark on the studio desk. That one nobody's bothered to fix, probably because it has become part of the furniture, and this sounds like that. Prepared Piano, Small Rattles, The Day Beginning to Organise Itself, Hashuka, with Morning on Breakfast 2XX.

Ushka with Morning. Small piece of music that makes the room feel just that little bit larger. The studio heater has been committed for a while now, trying to warm us up, and no evidence of warmth. But Nigel Wern, he's not interested in pretending everything is fine either. This is stripped back voice, guitar, no way much to hide. I don't want this rage anymore on Breakfast 2XX.

Nigel Learn with I Don't Want This Rage Anymore. Sometimes some songs just need a little bit of space. Grace Cummings, though, takes the opposite approach, restraint used as a weapon, right up until she decides not to use it anymore. This was the first single from her 2019 debut, and you can already hear someone who has no interest in sounding safe. Turn this one up, trust me.

Grace Cummings, the look you gave. And that's the sound of somebody who stopped apologising for taking up space. And we'll hear that push even further into that later in the hour. There's a particular kind of morning quiet where even the keyboard sounds too loud. Alice Guy doesn't need volume to hold your attention. Wudera Dalin is a song sung in the language of her people, and it carries more than you need explained before hearing it. Alice Guy on Breakfast 2XX.

Alice Skye with Ruga Darjeeling. Delicate, but holds its ground all the way through. Real radio, real people, right here on 2XX. Here's Coolabah Collective with Wild Things. This one comes at the world through memory and imagination. Childhood. That famous book where the wild things are, and the way a song can turn an old fear into something playful. Post-punk drums, cello, and those dreamy harmonies. It's really a nice little left tone here. Here is Wild Things.

distance. Hello. So I'm sharing the show with Leon this morning, as you probably gathered, and I'm just going to play a track from Ladysmith Black Mambazo from the album called Heavenly. And after that, we'll be here doing some community announcements.

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1: Canberra, there are a few very different ways to get involved in the life of the city over the next week. You can look back at the people-powered history of community radio at 2XX, celebrating 50 years, now showing at the Canberra Museum and Gallery. 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Then tomorrow night, turn your attention to something louder. Australian punk favourites Frenzel Rom bring their Sansuki 23rd anniversary tour to the Baso in Belconnen from 7 p.m. And on Monday evening, there's a chance to join the conversation about Canberra's future. Local politics in the pub at the Irish Club in Weston. It looks at saving the Weston Ridge, asking what a firm urban boundary could mean for development, sustainability and the place we value around Canberra. Doors and drinks from 5:30 with the discussion beginning at 6. 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

El agua de la vida, which I'm taking it means water of life. And the track is Guitarra sin sol.

Okay, that was a bit less lively than I'd expected to be for salsa, but that was, I repeat, Salsa Celtica with Guitarra Sin Sol. Okay, we're going to have some bluegrass next. This is an Australian band called Bluestone Junction, and the album is called Lonesome Traveller, and the track is going to be Planning for Learning. No, sorry, for Leaving. Yep. Oh, you got it.

seem to be ending up with quite a lot of gentle, slow, soft tracks today. I'm wanting to get something more upbeat going, so I'm trying with Creedence Clearwater, see if they'll help me out. And this is Fortunate Son from an album called, I think it's a best of-y. Oh, it's In Concert, that's it. Haven't got that set it properly.

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Gonna like a fat domino now. This is the album, and this is called Blueberry Hill. Well, that's a nice track anyway. But let's have one called The Fat Man.

0: Stop the show, honey. 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
2: 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In Civic, Craft and Design Canberra has four exhibitions that invite you to slow down and look closely. There are Susan Knight's tapestry weavings in Dwell, reflecting on migration, settlement and environmental change. Jude Murillo's hand-formed correspondence, Sarit Cohen's playful ceramic vessels of dialogue and fragile structures, the architecture of decay, where Madeleine Cordone and Fran Romano explore ruins, material and changing spaces in glass and ceramics. They're on until 12th of September at the North Building on London Circuit, Wednesday to Saturday. And if you'd rather get your hands dirty, Canberra Potters Fired Up Winter Festival is on at the Watson Arts Centre this Saturday from 3 until 8. Expect live demonstrations, clay activities, ceramic markets, food, wine and music, all finishing with a dramatic opening of the wood-fired petal kiln. Saturday also brings Touch the Sky, this year's Woden Valley Youth Choir concert at Wesley Music Centre. From 4:30, the choir will explore songs that look upward through folk, contemporary music and familiar stories remade for the stage, all circling around ideas of place, connection and what lies beyond us. There's also a strong showing across Canberra's galleries. At M16 in Griffith, four new exhibitions range from unruly contemporary object making and luminous drawing to tidal estuary multimedia work and a tribute to John Lennon. At Strathern Arts, Hot Property captures Canberra's fast-changing northwest suburbs, while Crooked brings together the Madison Art Group across painting, photography, ceramics, textiles and more. In Ainslie, Martin Paul's The Night Will Close Me finds an unexpected grandeur in Canberra after dark. It's lit roads, buildings and signs emerging from the night. Meanwhile, at Canberra Glassworks in Kinston, Linda Draper's Graft joins glass, ceramics and bronze in works inspired by the ancient practice of grafting, separate forms brought together to make something new. Around town, there's more to explore. First Nations artists and designers feature prominently in the new exhibitions at Belco Arts. Tuggeranong Arts Centre brings together poetry, dyed silk, book arts and works about sisterhood and resilience. And at the Canberra Contemporary Platform in Manuka, Oliver Gates' Distant Blues from a Little Closer considers memory, belonging, country and environmental care. You can also step into Imagine Futures at Questacon's Quantum Tomorrow, trace Australia's relationship with Holden at the National Archives, or visit the Museum of Australian Democracy for the Press Gallery, this year's Behind the Lines political cartoon exhibition, and a look at how journalists once reported from the heart of Parliament House. 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
1: Good morning, I'm Laura Devoy. More than 5,000 direct and indirect jobs will be secured by a bailout of Australia's largest aluminium smelter. The federal and New South Wales governments will today announce $2.5 billion for the facility at Tomago in the Hunter region. The smelter was at risk of closing in 2028 when its current electricity supply contract runs out. The federal industry minister Tim Ayres told the ABC aluminium is a crucial national asset for Australia.
2: We're one of the only economies in the world that has an end-to-end aluminium capability, from bauxite mining through to aluminium processing and facilities like this one, Australia's youngest and largest aluminium facility, all the way through to advanced manufacturing, defence, energy products. That aluminium's absolutely crucial for here in Australia and the global economy.
1: Changes to the news bargaining incentive are expected to sail through federal parliament. Legislation will be introduced today, which proposes forcing tech giants to pay media outlets for content published on their platforms or pay a levy to the government. Labor has reportedly reached a deal with the coalition, which will support the bill. Australian Associated Press will reportedly be guaranteed 5% of all funds raised by the levy. Organisations representing 400,000 Australian healthcare workers will gather outside of Parliament House today in response to a new report. Alyssa Delfs explains.
3: The all-electric Healthy Hospitals, a cost-benefit analysis, is calling on the federal government to fund feasibility studies to electrify 9 pilot hospitals across the country. The report found that doing so in just 10% of Australia's public hospitals from 2027 to 2036 would save $59 million every year in hospital energy bills, also leading to a reduction in greenhouse gas emissions equivalent to taking nearly 150,000 petrol cars off Australian roads. MPs Dr. Monique Ryan and Dr. Sophie Scamps will co-launch the report today alongside a number of organisations, including Healthy Futures, the Royal Australasian College of Physicians and the Climate and Healthcare Alliance.
1: Two Palestinian families remain trapped in their homes after settlers moved into their village in the occupied West Bank on Sunday. The BBC's John Donison reports from Kuzra.
4: Israeli soldiers firing tear gas as they tried to disperse Jewish settlers near the Palestinian village of Kuzra this morning. The settlers, many wearing masks and armed with clubs, have been laying siege to 4 Palestinian houses since Sunday. They've tried to block attempts by ambulances to deliver food and medicine and have cut off electricity and water to the homes. This morning, the Israeli army moved the settlers on and dismantled their tents, but within a few hours, they were back.
1: Dozens of nations, including Australia, have called out Iran's use of capital punishment. In a joint statement, more than 30 countries said they condemn in the strongest terms the ongoing execution of protesters and the use of the death penalty. They said the people of Iran must be free to exercise their rights to freedom of expression and peaceful assembly without fear. Iran is being urged to immediately end the use of the death penalty and release all those arbitrarily detained. Turning to sport, in football, Chelsea has defeated the A-League All-Stars 3-0 in Sydney. There were huge cheers for Matilda Ellie Carpenter, who played for the Blues. Chelsea won both of its pre-season matches in Australia and New Zealand and now heads back to England, where the Women's Super League season will get underway next month.
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6: 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And Canberra, it's time for your weather check. And good news, we are officially thawing. It's nudged up to 8 degrees, though it feels like 4. So the frost, well, it might still be lingering out there, mate. So, just be careful. The sky is partly cloudy, serving grey with a chance of sleigh, and rain sitting at a measly 5%. So the Brolly can stay at home, bestie, she'll be right. We're bound for a top of 16 this arvo, 16 degrees of crisp Canberra bliss. And tonight it slips back to 6, so keep the doona on standby. 8 is great, the frost will fade, and 16's on the way. Frosty start, fab finish, and that's just how we roll here in the capital. Today's colour is eucalyptus green, and your lucky numbers are 11, 57 and 90. Stay toasty, Canberra.

0: That's Julie Andrews famously singing from My Fair Lady, Feed the Birds, Tuppence a Bag. And we're getting close to the end of the show now. Just going to hand to Leon for a couple more new community announcements. And then we'll be continuing with the Dad's on the Air show after a couple of 2XX announcements.
1: Let's try something new for breakfast. What's released at the cinema this week? Is it just me, or is this week's cinema entirely about rules? The ones we suspend, the ones we ignore, and the ones that probably should have been written down somewhere. Start with One Night Only, which has the hookiest premise of the week. Two love-starved strangers collide on the one night of the year when single people are officially allowed to have sex. One night, 12 hours, a government-sanctioned hall pass. It's basically a rom-com built by someone who looked at modern dating apps, watched everyone swipe themselves into exhaustion and said, what if we just scheduled it? Honestly, for anyone who's endured a decade of hey messages and ghosting, a state-issued window of opportunity starts to sound less like fiction and more like policy worth considering. Then the nostalgia kicks in. Super Troopers 3 is back, and yes, the moustache rides again. And again, and again. This time, Fava's over-the-top engagement to Thorny's sister sends everything sideways, with Thorny scheming to break it up, while the gang simultaneously tries to bring down a drug ring. If you're the right age in 2001, this franchise is practically stitched into your DNA. It was the DVD that lived permanently in the sharehouse player. The joke has never changed. The people enforcing the rules remain the worst at following them, and that is not a bug. That is, in fact, the whole brand. From there, Ice Cream Man takes the one rule every kid actually remembers. Never take sweets from a stranger. And drives a truck straight through it. An idyllic summer town, a friendly ice cream man, sweet treats with horrifying results. It's weaponized nostalgia, really. That tiny little jingle echoing down the street used to mean pure joy, but now it means run. Somewhere a millennial is watching this and feeling personally attacked by their very own childhood. And finally, Savage House, which takes the whole idea of polite society and sets it on fire in a wig. 18th century England, a pox outbreak, a Jacobite uprising, and Sir Chauncey and Lady Savage blindly pursuing a better life through jewels, decadence, and bloodshed. Their family name is Savage, the house is Savage, and the film knows exactly how funny that is. Think Blackadder by the way of The Favourite, with everyone performing manners while behaving like absolute animals. No rules at all. Just etiquette, which turns out to be the rules wearing a nicer coat. Four films, one lesson. Suspend the rules for a night, ignore them for a career, break them with a frozen dessert, or abandon them entirely in a pounded wig. Choose wisely. And that's what's flickering this week across Canberra.
2: Tuppence for paper and strings. You can have your own set of wings. With your feet on the ground, you're a bird in flight. With your fist holding tight to the string of your kite. Oh, let's go fly a kite up

So you can totally ignore what I said before that track, or before Leon did the movie things, because I misread the clock up there and we've still got quite a little while to go on the show. So I will tell you a bit about the tracks I've played and I didn't tell you before. So further back, so that one was Let's Go Fly a Kite from Mary Poppins. And before that, I think I didn't, I'm not sure if I announced the other. This is from an album called Classic Disney. So it's all music from movies. But interestingly enough, I didn't think that My Fair Lady, which was the track before the Julie Andrews one, came from. I didn't think that was a Disney movie at all, but presumably it was because it's in here. And then earlier before that, you heard The Water Runners. That's a band from the Illawarra with a track called When the Sun Goes Down. And I'm going to hear now from Damien Leith again from his album, which is called Catch the Wind. From where? Lost it. Songs of a Generation is the subtitle for this one. And we can hear another Bob Dylan song, and it's The Times They Are Changing.

0: story. That clearly was not The Times They Are A-Changing. It was, in fact, Cat Stevens' song Wild Word, playing from the Damien Leith Catch the Wind album. And it's a bit more reflection on my eyesight problems. But handing it back over to Leon now for the next part of the show.
1: No worries. Thank you, Tina. I'm going to go back to a bit of Grace Cummings now in a completely different gear from the Grace we heard earlier. And this is Grace Cummings with I'm Not Crazy.

I was going to say that was Maddie Jane, but that wasn't Maddie Jane. That was Grace Cummings with I'm Not Crazy. No sanding down, no polite edges. 2XX, because someone has to play the good music. Tori Amos, she became the first artist in the world to cover this next song, recorded on a solo piano just months after Nirvana's original dropped. Cobain screamed that chorus like a man trying to break through a wall. Stick around and hear what happens when someone sings it like they've already made it to the other side of that wall.

That was Maddie Jane with Thylacine, a fifth generation Brunny Islander singing about an extinct Tasmanian tiger. Now, if you're expecting Tori Amos, that's my fault. I pushed the wrong button. So let's jump to Tori now.

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0: And welcome back to Dads on the Air, coming to around Australia on the Community Radio Network. This program, we bring you informing and entertaining conversations with a wide range of interesting people on topics of fatherhood, family and parenting, men's and boys' issues, and more. Hi, I'm Bill Cable, and our special guests in the studio today, Brendan Morris and Stefan Wellink, who are the authors of a new book called The Natural, about Richard, or who's commonly known, Dick Thornett. It's a fascinating story set in the culture of the, mainly in the 1960s. Without further ado, I might just ask our guests if they'd like to tell us a bit about themselves, starting with Stefan.
1: Thanks very much, Bill. My career is for a long time in scientific research and had an interest in writing and drifted into filmmaking, which I'm doing now. I make documentary films. And I've been here for about 10 years, just released my seventh documentary, feature doco, on Tommy Tico. The book that you have in front of you there, Bill, started about 17 years ago in concept. What I wanted to do was do a story on the three brothers, because I'd read somewhere that the Ella brothers were purported to be the greatest rugby family in Australia, and I thought, well, there is another one. And did some research, and of course there is, and there was. And I started writing that, got involved in a few other things, had to put it aside for a while, and then caught up with Brendan many years later, and we decided, well, let's do it together.
2: Yes, it's Brendan Morris here. I have been a school teacher, English school teacher, for 37 years now. So I have an interest in literature, in the written word, and I'm also very fortunate to be married to Dick's daughter, Sophie. Over many years, recently, my wife has been badgering me to write a book about her father, and plenty of promises were made, but not much action taken until 2023, when I was granted long service leave, and my wife turned to me and said, "Now you have no excuse." And so I hit the road. My wife very generously allowed me to travel, and I spent almost 3 months away getting stuck into the guts of the book, and I came back to Australia after having spent the majority of time in New Zealand with about 70-75% of the book finished. And you know, thanks to Stefan, we both collaborated across the seas, and here we are. We have a book about you know, a wonderfully iconic Australian, in my opinion, and in many ways, you know, a father figure in my life as well. So there was not just a study of a man who played great sport. It's also about the father himself and the husband that he was.
0: Can you tell us a bit about, you know, how you came up with this title about him being a natural?
1: Well, it seemed to me that everything he touched in the sporting sense, he did extremely well. And you know, there were the three sports where he excelled, representing Australia. But he's also a top-class squash player. I think he could do any... I think tiddlywinks he probably extremely well also, if he'd put his hand to it. But he could do anything, and it was very, very clear from the careers that he had that he could do anything. And so the word the natural just seemed to be an ideal fit to describe him.
0: He died too young, didn't he, at age 71? And but this meant that he was born into a... You've put the story in context of the 60s. Can you tell us a bit of some of the events that caught your mind from the 60s?
1: Yeah, well, I think the events from the 60s, I think the Cuba crisis, it was a different world. I mean, we were all worried about getting blown up in the 60s. I think the swinging 60s, you know, the Carnaby Street thing, the music, the assassinations that came out in that period, Woodstock. Yeah, you know, at the end of the 60s. I mean, it was a cultural moment, a decade for the world that we will never see the likes of again, I think. Everything just seemed to happen at that time. The Beatles, the Rolling Stones, you can go on like that. Yeah, the moon landing in 1969. I mean, it was all happening, and the world went, I think, from what was fairly monochromatic post World War II into colour. It was everything was in Technicolour, you know. And from music through to fashion through to movies. And
0: yeah, well, the as you mentioned, the Beatles came to Australia in 64, and some of the rugby league tourists on tour actually got to meet the Beatles backstage, didn't they, in England?
1: They did. They went to see the Beatles at the Palladium. They didn't really know how big they were, even then, and they got bigger later. But they were taken backstage, and Johnny Gleeson, in an interview he did, said he got to harmonise with John and Paul and Ringo, and they just had a great time. And
0: All three brothers, going back to the Thornettes, the brothers' names were Ken and John. Well, John was the eldest, and Ken, then Dick. And, you know, perhaps you could just tell us this, the amazing way they distinguish themselves.
2: Yeah, well, Richard would often look back and reminisce, I suppose, as to why or how they came to be what they came to be. He couldn't really put his finger on it. Neither of his parents were strong from a sporting perspective. His father was a decent grade cricketer. He was a bowler and a good swimmer. But there was nothing else that really stood out that led them down the paths that that they finally followed, except for the fact that they spent so much time in the outdoors, in the water, hours and hours. And oftentimes he'd be throwing a water polo ball with his brother John well into the dark. He would go down to the gully and other places in the surrounds and play rugby, usually, or league, not touch football. It was full contact. And being the youngest, he was giving away age and weight. And so, as often is the case, the younger son learns by growing up with older brothers how to defend himself and ensure that survival is the ultimate goal at the end. And that's how he worked his way through. And all three brothers followed that same pattern. And it was just a remarkable nature and nurture moment, I suppose, when they finally got there.
0: Well, yeah, just extraordinary. I mean, the three of them played representative water polo, and of course Dick reached the pinnacle, actually going to the Olympics in 1960. But then he retired from water polo at a young age, didn't he? He was only 20, I think.
2: The amateur game ran into professionalism. I mean, he initially left because he was selected to play for the Wallabies in 61. And he toured with them in 61, so he naturally had to put that on hold. But when he switched to rugby league in 63, he ran into some officialdom that stamped out his ability to continue in that amateur sport, and he walked away fairly bitter from that as a result. He loved his water polo. He was a very good water polo player, and in the book there are several players who played with him in 1960 who look back and reminisced at the great loss that he was to Australian water polo at the time. He came away from the 60 Olympics at such a young age. He went over there at 19. And water polo players don't often hit their peak until their late 20s, but he came back as one of the great water polo players in the world, not just Australia. So it was a loss, and it did hurt him. And it wasn't until I spoke to him years later, because I often used to just focus on the rugby codes when we talked about it, how disappointed and hurt he was that it had come to that end.
0: All three brothers were playing rugby, the two of them at Randwick and big brother John playing at Norths.
1: And he captained Norths, and they were really at the very top of their game back then. Norths were a great club team, and Randwick were on the move upwards, I think. I think in the case of Richard, from what I remember reading, you know, he wasn't accepted. I think he tried out for Eastern Suburbs initially, and they said, "You're too young, come back." And he said, "Well, no, I'm good enough to play." And he was 17, I think, at that stage. And so he went down to Randwick, you know, and Ken was already at Randwick, and they played together, and they won a premiership, you know, beating John's team.
0: If you're good enough, you're old enough, aren't you?
1: Good enough, you're old enough. So I think that's the only time they ever faced each other in first grade rugby. They played against each other in that grand final, in a big game anyhow. John was certainly looked up to by the two younger boys, and great respect for him. And
2: just to add to that as well, I think one of the reasons why he left Sydney University, because in those days you had to attend the university to continue playing. I think he just got an offer from Norths, and over he went. That grand final in 1959 eventuated. There's some great stories about that, a particular incident in that game as well. He went to Randwick. One of the great stalwarts there, Wally Marr, spoke to him and suggested that he and Ken Catchpole not play grade. Richard said, I'm playing. I didn't come down here to play Colts rugby. Mm. Catchpole did. He stayed and played down in the lower age groups, but Richard played in grade, was initially graded in second grade, but after about two or three games, he was promoted to first grade in 1958, and the next year led the Wicks to a grand final victory with his brother Ken.
0: It's interesting looking at the three brothers because, like, they all had different styles. Ken was back at fullback, then you got Dick, who's a ball-playing forward, and then you've got John as a front-row stalwart in rugby. Just coincidence, they just, you know, formed a neat little trio to come and, you know, to play rugby and rugby league.
1: I think it was, again, to use the word natural, it was a natural progression for them, you know. Having learned those ball skills, they all were great with the ball, as you say. In the case of Ken, he was a runner. Richard was a guy who could set up play and could read the game. And John was just a hard forward who played the game fairly and toughly. Yeah, I think each of them had great skill. You know, John wasn't the quickest player. I think he was when he started because he was a back rower and he was a great back rower. But as he got older, he moved up into the front row and did exceptionally well, particularly against the South Africans when it was tough, 1963 in particular. Ken could have been an Australian representative, could have played for the Wallabies had he decided to stay, but he went off to England and played for Leeds, and that's where he made his name in rugby league. But he played for New South Wales in rugby. And then Richard, I got the impression from doing the research and having met the man and spent time with him that everything was all that just happened, that they'll pick me if they think I'm good enough. And I asked him at one stage, what was it like getting your name read out in the Australian team? And he looked at me for a minute and he said, I suppose that was pretty good, actually. That typified, I think, the way Richard really looked at things. There were no airs and graces, and he just got on with it.
0: I think that's what struck me in the book, is that, you know, these days males are looking for role models, they're looking for direction, and I think Dick had all that. I suppose it helps. He was described as being 17 stone or 108 kilos in the new money and quick. So, you know, a fearsome sight on the other side of the ruck, I imagine.
2: Well, look, he certainly was. Colin Meads, the great All Black, mentioned more than once what a great player he was, how fearsome he was. He used to compare John and Dick, and when he got to discussing Dick after talking about John, he said, Dick Thornett, well, he was a different kettle of fish altogether. The greatest compliment I can make to Richard Thornett is that he's like a really great New Zealand forward.
0: I think so. Look, on that note, we might just take a short break, and I've asked our two guests, Brendan and Stefan, if they've got a song for us.
2: Certainly, yes. Richard's favourite song was King of the Road by Roger Miller. It was the song that was played in the church as his body was carried out. We used to often, Richard and I and Sophie and the kids, his children, his other children, Amanda and Liesl, sit in the lounge room and sing this song loudly. And I say in the book, there's a great line from it that says, I'm a man of means by no means. And I think that really sums up Richard. He was a wonderfully humble, gracious and loyal man. And I think Roger Miller got it right when he wrote those lyrics about him.

0: stars of bush and that was King of the Road by Roger Miller, as specially chosen for us today by our guests Stefan Wellink and Brendan Morris. So we were just talking about the Thornett brothers in rugby. Now, after 2 years playing for Randwick, Dick made the big move to Parramatta Rugby League. I think my reading of this is that being a natural ball player and liking to run, rugby league probably suited him better than rugby. Would you agree with that?
1: What he said to me was that he liked to run with the ball, and I think that was an attraction to go to rugby league. He just loved to run with the ball, and I think rugby league really suited him, and he suited it. And when he came into the Parramatta team, from the very first game, which was a pre-season game in 63, he made his mark, you know. One of the first times he touched the ball, he ran half the length of the field, you know, and just beat everybody. And suddenly people said, well, this guy really is something. You know? And he was getting paid back then, it was big money. He was Australia's costliest footballer, was one of the headlines. Nice. And yet again, as I said, as Brendan has said, no, he just got on with things. And he would never talk about himself, yet he would let his actions speak for themselves on the field. And he did that week in, week out, and just to talk about himself, yet he would let his actions speak for themselves on the field. And he did that week in, week out, and and, and,

0: No question about it, you know. I mean, I don't think you could afford Richard, really. Yeah. It was just that good, you know, frankly.
1: Now, they're now in rugby league. Ken's playing at the back. He's got Dick in the same team, but up front. And then they went on tour. You cover this in your book, but the 1967-68 tour, there was a bit of a controversy about a nude player with a bowler hat. Have you got anything you can add to this? Because it's been a mystery for a long, long time who that was.
0: It was Dennis Monty, the Queensland player. I mean, I've had that ratified by some Queenslanders who knew, and he was the one. Johnny Raper took credit for that.
1: Yes, I've heard Johnny's name mentioned.
0: Made a fortune out of the man of the bowler hat and doing the Jack's tire ad. I don't know if you remember those, but he'd come out with his bowler hat and dance and sing. I mean, yeah, so Johnny did very well. Dennis Monty felt the cold, obviously, and Johnny made the money, you know.
1: Oh, I'm glad we've finally resolved that mystery after all these years. Going back to Dick, in 1972, he had a one-year stint with my team. He went over to the Roosters, but then he knew that was it, I guess, after that.
2: Yeah, look, he did. He was sorry to go. He had a bit of a run-in with the powers that be at Parramatta, and he and Ron Lynch, his great mate, decided to leave clubs. Ron went to Penrith, and Richard went to Easts. Richard, in 72, played mainly second grade. His coach at the time, Don Ferner Sr., had made the decision that he preferred not to have two ball-running players in the same side, and the great Artie Beetson was there at Easts at the time as well, so Richard was playing a lot of second grade. When he did come up, one of the games he played was against his old club, Parramatta, and he tore them to pieces and won the man of the match that day. Perhaps he had a point to prove, but that was, I think, the end for him. He realised that was the finish. And I was talking to Stefan before we came in about reading Artie Beetson's autobiography over the holidays. And Artie found himself in exactly the same situation, ironically, at Parramatta, when he finished his career there and came up against a coach who, ironically and funnily enough, didn't want to have two of the same ball-playing players in the same team. And that was when Artie decided it was time to step aside as well. Cruel game, rugby league.
1: So having retired from rugby league, he then had some successful business ventures. But I like the way in the book, I mean, you've done it warts and all. You've described the highs and the lows of the life after football. But we'll just start with the highs, you know. And he's well known for being a publican at two particular pubs, I guess you'd say.
2: Yeah, sure. Look, he and his wife, at the time Maureen, bought the Rag and Famish, which was called the North Star then, in North Sydney. Very successful business. They really were the ones who kick-started pub food, had a beer garden, etc., and it went really well. They sold that, and then they bought the Dolphin Hotel in Surry Hills in Crown Street, and it was the place to go, particularly on test days, cricket and rugby league, etc., so they had a lot of patronage through that that establishment. He sold that for a lot of money towards the end of the 80s after he'd split from Maureen and made quite a tidy package out of that financially. Yeah, he did very well out of the pub game. In fact, at one stage there, he was running two pubs at the same time because when Maureen turned 40, he bought her the Doncaster Hotel in Kensington.
1: As you do. And very well known at the Dolphin, wasn't he, apart from after North Sydney?
2: He was. He was mine host many, many times. And many people from the 70s and 80s will remember being served a beer by Dick Thornett. You'd have a beer pre-game, and then the talk when the final whistle blew was to meet again at the front bar of the Doncaster Hotel. It was the place to be for sure.
1: Do you think, you know, looking back, that took a toll on his health because he you know, wouldn't let people drink on their own, I'm sure?
0: Yeah, look, I think that did for sure. He could certainly drink. He drank to excess, but apparently it never really showed on him. He could carry that. His good mate, Norman Mays, and they had a lot of drinks, and Norman said, you know, he used to worry about Richard because of the amount of alcohol that he could consume, and he was in that game where it was available, you know, 24/7. So, but yeah, he was certainly as you say, Brendan, mine host, and a great host, and really a great publican.
1: That was really his forte. But then he decided to branch out a bit and went into the motel business, which didn't work out so well, did it?
2: No, unfortunately, Bill, it didn't. He had some advice financially that wasn't perhaps the best, one of those being to buy a motel in Redfern called the San Remo Hotel. and it wasn't a particularly wise decision, as I've said. There were various other ventures, I think a backpackers hostel on Magnetic Island, a pub in Tamworth, I think, a farm in Gunnedah.

0: Those things didn't really lead the way they should have. He really did set himself up well after he sold the Dolphin Hotel, but unfortunately things didn't go his way. The Dolphin Hotel, another good drinking buddy of his was Keith Miller, the great Australian cricketer, who was a salesman for one of the spirits companies, and he would walk in at 10 o'clock in the morning and Maureen would basically say, well, that'll be it for Richard for the day. He just... It wasn't that he liked a drink. It was that he liked company, enjoyed good friends. He enjoyed the loyalty that good friends showed. And that loyalty and friendship was often shared over a beer, which he enjoyed. And he worked in a hotel. And as has been suggested in the book, that did put pressures on his family. He was never a violent man or anything like that. He was a wonderful father. And his daughters still speak glowingly of a great man he was, what a great father and a great provider he was. And Maureen, his first wife, would always talk lovingly of him right till the death. And even after his death, spoke about the number of times she often thought about him and said, this is the time I'd ring Richard and we'd chat. And that, I think, says so much about the man, that through those times of adversity, he still proved himself to be a man of great virtue and quality. And I think why everyone loved him.
1: He had those health problems. He had marital problems. He married again, and then that split up. But he found some peace at Millthorpe, the town out near Orange, I think. Was he farming, or
0: he had cattle on a gistmill out there. He had his chickens, so it was very much, I suppose, hobby farming. But he also liked his own company as well, and he had his faithful dog Milo with him too. So he lived out his life there, and that's where we spent the last years of his life, out on the farm on Millthorpe. His brothers weren't far away either. John was at Cowra on a property called Clarendon, and Ken was in Orange, so they were all fairly close. One of my favourite memories, if I can indulge, was a time at Cowra at John's place, and we had afternoon tea out there and we were sharing drinks, and I found myself in the company of these three great men at the one time in the one afternoon. So I spent hours asking the greatest player you played against, the toughest man you ever came up against, your favourite venue in the world, and so on and so on. And Sophie and I were in the car on the way home back to Millthorpe, and Richard was in the back seat, and Sophie looked at me as I was looking wistfully out of the passenger window, and she said, you look pretty happy with yourself. And I said, that has got to be the greatest afternoon of my life. To which Sophie said to me, so where does our marriage stack up?
1: Uh-oh.
0: And I said to her, a very close second.
1: Oh, that was brave.
0: Richard was in the back seat just chuckling. It was a wonderful afternoon and a wonderful part of the world. That's where our children grew up. My twin daughters, Ava and Tilly, would spend most holidays up there spending time with Richard. It was a wonderful time.
1: Well, I think, yeah, what a testament to Richard. You have some testimonials from his daughters, and I think if any man can get his daughters to speak about their father in that way, I think you've been an enormous success.
2: There was a lot of love there and throughout the family, and that was what I observed. I mean, I just want to say that I still pinch myself when I think back, you know, overnighting a few times with John at Cowra and his wife, the evenings talking about his career, then spending a lot of time with Richard talking about his career and his life, and Ken, you know, to be able to spend time with each of those men, just me, with them and their family. I mean, I'll treasure that forever. It was just an incredible experience, and they were willing to give the time. That was the thing, you know. And I know on a couple of occasions, Richard opened up to me once about a family issue with one of the children, that they lost a boy, and he told me this, and it was quite an emotional moment for him and for me. And then I had John talking about issues that he had in his family, which he hadn't really spoken about before. Because, as I say, I wanted to write a book that had all three brothers, but you'd need three volumes.
1: And great that the three brothers stayed close for their whole lives. That's another testament, I think.
2: They loved each other very much. Not overtly, though. They were certainly reserved in that sense, but the bond was very strong.
1: Look, I think we should be sitting around a campfire and swapping stories all night, but unfortunately we're getting towards the end of the program. I'd just really like to give a big special thank you to both of my guests today, to Stephen Wellink and Brendan Morris, who are the authors of this new book called The Natural, about Richard Dick Thornett. So, yes, thank you both for coming into the studio today.
2: Thank you, Bill. It's been a real pleasure to talk to you. Thanks.
0: Thank you, Bill.
1: We'll be back next week with another show. And don't forget, we'd love to hear from any of our listeners. 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And you can follow us also on Facebook or Twitter or X, as is now known. That's it for this week. We'll be back next week with another show on Dads on the Air.

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1: National Radio News.
2: Good morning, I'm Laura Devoy. The Climate Council has welcomed a plan to use renewable energy to power Australia's biggest aluminium smelter. The facility at Tomago in the New South Wales Hunter region uses about 10% of the state's total electricity supply each year. Owner Rio Tinto will invest more than $1 billion to reduce energy usage and increase use of renewables. In a statement, the Climate Council says powering the facility with wind, solar and storage is a light bulb moment for clean industry. There are differing views within the coalition over its migration policy. The Shadow Housing Minister, Andrew Bragg, yesterday outlined a plan to reduce net migration to 180,000 people by cutting international student, backpacker and unskilled worker visas. But some of his colleagues have played down the speech, including James Patterson, who told News 24 Senator Bragg was speaking in a personal capacity at the press club.
3: Well, Andrew was sharing his personal views in his speech at the National Press Club. We are going through our policy development process. We're doing it carefully. We're doing it deliberately because we want to have an answer to this problem.
2: Speaking to the ABC, Senator Bragg would not reveal to what extent his colleagues were consulted.
4: I thought that it was important to give a detailed housing address, and I didn't think it was possible to disconnect the housing malaise from the nation's malaise. So in terms of the broader issues that were flagged, I mean, these are not detailed policy prescriptions, but I thought it was important as a token of honesty to be clear about what the direction of travel should be.
2: Thousands of high school and university students are set to walk out of their classrooms today to protest against One Nation policies. Students Say No to Hanson rallies will be held in at least eight major cities. Sydney organiser Yasmin Johnson told National Radio News the protests were in response to One Nation's growing popularity and similar movements in the United States.
5: We're seeing a really worrying rise in the polls of support for One Nation and the far right, and young people in particular are worried about what that means for their future, whether this is a new Trump-like era of racism, of authoritarianism, of bigotry. And students want to show their opposition to that sentiment and push back on the growth of the far right in this country.
2: Research has found artificial intelligence detection tools can wrongly flag students and miss AI-written work. Wayne Bradshaw from James Cook University says the findings raise concerns about fairness, stress, and how universities assess academic integrity. He says the tools could create more harm than good and add to the already stressful experience of being a student. Millions of people in the Northern Hemisphere have witnessed a rare celestial event. A total solar eclipse saw Spain, as well as parts of Portugal, Greenland and Iceland, plunged into darkness for just over 5 minutes. Other parts of Europe were treated to a partial eclipse. In the UK, more than 90% of the sun was obscured by the moon. The next solar eclipse will occur in Spain, North Africa, Saudi Arabia and Yemen in August next year. Turning to sport, Australia's swimmers are back in action on day one of the Pan Pacific Championships in California. Ben Armbruster broke the championship record in the men's 50-metre butterfly. Isaac Cooper also qualified for the final, with Alex Perkins through in the women's. Lani Pallister topped the timesheets in the women's 200-metre freestyle, while Kai Taylor and Max Giuliani advanced in the men's. Hannah Fredericks and Iona Anderson are through in the women's 100-metre backstroke, with Brittany Castelluzzo, Elizabeth Deckers, Harrison Turner and Seabom Lee all advancing in the 200-metre butterfly.
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6: You're listening to All the Best from FBI Radio 94.5. I'm Gabriella Acaria. Is there a natural space that you go to feel at home? For me, it's beach rock pools. So this week, we'll guide you through all of these waterways and other natural places that need to be protected. And I want to start by acknowledging that the land and waterways that I'm recording from is Stolen and Gadigal land. I pay my respects to Gadigal elders past and present, and also recognise that the area where FBI Radio is situated, Redfern, has long been a place of storytelling, strength, resistance and resilience for First Nations communities. So, as I was talking about, rock pools. I love dipping into a shallow body of water, climbing all of the rocks, and watching over the sea horizon like I'm a sailor. But lately, I've been thinking about living in a city and how it means that we aren't spending enough time in nature and therefore caring for it. The Yarra River in Melbourne has been going through a lot of overdevelopment and it's been leaving the fauna in distress. But it shouldn't be this way. Nature is a place that can feel like home, and we have a responsibility to protect it. In this first story, Thomas Phillips tells us a story about flying foxes in the Yarra River.
7: Listening to a flying fox colony is really hearing one of the last fragments of ancient acoustic Australia, if you will. What you see in a flying fox colony every evening is the re-performance of a piece of natural theatre that's been happening every night for the last 3 million years. And we're looking at the Australia that the megafauna looked up and saw. If we were ever to lose that, we would have lost a really major part of the magic of this big island continent. The camp can be absolutely dead silent when all the bats are asleep. And then you'll just start to hear like a chirruping and a trilling of individuals as they wake up. Groups of noisy youngsters in various parts of the camp that spend lots of time talking. Why sleep when you could be talking? Like any other teenager, they spend lots of time chattering to each other and play fighting and so forth while the adults are asleep. So the sun has gone below the horizon, and then the entire camp will be awake shortly after that. It's a bit like surround sound. They are very vocal animals. They're the third most vocal mammal after humans and cetaceans, whales and dolphins and so forth. So they talk a lot. Not as much as us, but they do talk a lot. It's been said that the sound of a flying fox colony is like the sound of a football grand final. And then they begin to fly out in numbers that used to blacken the skies. And they've got a fantastic sense of smell. So they can smell when the trees are flowering and they can follow that scent in the wind at night. When they put their head in the flowers, of course, they get covered in pollen. So they put their head in one flower, they get covered in male pollen. And then they'll fly 20 kilometres to another tree, put their head in a female flower, and hey presto, you have the sexual reproduction of trees. So this is a really critical ecological service that the bats provide, and the bats have been doing this for 3 million years. The flying fox camps and the flying fox presence engines of biodiversity, and the sound of that engine is their vocalisations en masse and 100,000 strong. Before sunup, they return to their branch, the spot that they had when they left the camp, and then they'll wrap themselves up in their wings and then go to sleep. And then they'll be silent. I decided to help the flying foxes years ago because they are under threat here in Melbourne. We've lost well over 95% of the grey-headed flying fox since 1900. Pre-human Australia was absolutely teeming with wildlife, and it would have sounded like a million orchestras all going off at once every single night and every single morning, with the birds waking up and the bats going to sleep. And I think the European arrival has seen an impoverishment of the richness of sound that is available in the world simply because of the destruction of so much habitat and the loss of so many species. The bats are susceptible to extreme heat, so the increased frequency of heat waves and climate change-driven heat events is causing a huge mortality in flying fox camps. So we can lose up to 4,000 or 5,000 bats in a day or two. So the 2019-2020, the mega fires hit as well. During the heat waves, the sky is dark during the daytime, the smoke is so thick. It reached 46 degrees. You hear the thud, thud, thud, thud throughout the colony as bats fall from the trees dead onto the ground or falling onto each other. So live bats falling onto dead bats are then sort of being suffocated by bats above them. It's a shocking thing to witness. When you're working in extreme heat waves, you're already exhausted yourself because of the heat, and to carry a 50-kilo pack, to be spraying animals, to be carrying animals to resuscitation stations for rehydration and for care in those events, and knowing that as hard as you work, you can only take a drop from the bucket of suffering. You can only save a small handful. So we save hundreds, but we lose tens of thousands. At the end of a difficult day in a heat wave, the mood is one of depression and exhaustion. They've been in an ocean of death and dying. You just can't be unaffected by that. But it does redouble your determination to try and do better on the next year and to push politicians and other actors to move more quickly on issues around climate change. We know that 50 degrees Celsius is on its way. It's going to happen. And when 50 degrees arise in Melbourne over summer, it will kill them all. I think the only chance that the bats have got are if we have sprinklers in place in the colony to help cool the area. So sprinklers are our last best chance of keeping the species alive, and with them, one of the great engines of biodiversity and ecological health and regeneration. If the flying foxes become extinct or even diminished anymore, we will be greatly impoverished. We'll no longer hear their voices in the environment. We'll no longer hear their chattering in the trees at night, as they talk to each other about who's going to get the best piece of fruit and who's going to get the best flower. And I think we will have stolen from future generations a great treasure.

0: From FBI Radio, you're listening to All the Best. I'm Gabriella Acaria. That first story is produced by Thomas Phillips. It was originally commissioned and aired on BBC Shortcuts. We're so excited for Shortcuts coming back next year. Some people feel so connected to nature, they feel a duty to investigate what's going on themselves and bring awareness to the impacts of climate change around Australia. Content warning for this story. It features descriptions of animals in distress.
1: I think my body relaxes as soon as I turn onto the peninsula up near Port Wakefield. It's like it's home. It's where I've been my entire life. I grew up over at Fowl Bay on the southern side of the Yorke Peninsula. It's remote, but it's just surrounded by some of the most beautiful coastlines in the state. We're blessed with empty beaches, no footsteps. So, we just spent every summer down here on the sand flats and, again, surfing, snorkeling, swimming. Over at Fowl Bay, where I grew up, we had this combination of big seagrass meadows and shallow reefs. So you'd have all of your seagrass species, your whitings and your toadfish and your pufferfish, and then your reefy species, you'd see blue devils under ledges and wobbegong sharks, crayfish, abalone.
2: That is a baby wobbegong shark. Its teeth, actually, that's hectic. What else? Big black-lip abalone.
1: Then you jump across to this Corny Point side and there's sea dragons out on the seagrass meadows. When my fiancé and I first kind of moved down here, we went snorkeling out the front of our shack here at Corny Point and came across a juvenile leafy sea dragon, and we just lost track of time. I think we were there for about 3 hours just watching this sea dragon. The way they float and vanish while you're looking at them.
2: You smell that?
1: Seeing all the weedy sea dragons come in, that's probably been one of the hardest experiences through the bloom. A couple of months ago, we were walking out in front of the shack here at Corny Point. Absolutely idyllic night. Water was like glass. The posidonia, the seagrass fruit, were all floating in. And in that fruit came a leafy sea dragon floating in on the tide. And it was just one of those, that your heart just gets ripped out of your chest. Seeing those die is pretty intense.
2: Put it in perspective, I found 2 weedy sea dragons on the beach in my whole life, and now I've found probably 500 and I never want to find another one again.
1: I'm just a local bloke. I'm an aquatics instructor, manage a caravan park, and lately I'm a citizen scientist. So I was working at Port Vincent and then driving home to Fowl Bay, and it was affecting both places at the same time. I rocked up to work and there was a Port Jackson shark that was maybe 20 centimetres long, blood coming out of its gills, suffocating on the boat ramp. And that was the first mortality that I saw.
2: The water here was green and it stank, and our eyes would have been hurting and we would have been coughing by now.
1: Those first few days were just like the entire ecosystem. The entire bay had died and everything was coming in. So all the sea dragons, all the Port Jackson sharks, all the skates, all the fish, tens of thousands of fish, the worms, the cydians, all your sea stars, urchins, everything.
2: That's the spine of a pencil urchin. That's one of its legs.
1: And no one knew. Like, nobody knew. We were seeing things we'd never seen before. Like, we've both spent hours and hours and hours underwater, and we're coming across species that we didn't know existed in our local waters. We're hearing rumours of algal blooms. There's Dad and I that are just like freaking out. Yeah, we started hitting beaches from Edithburg back towards Fowl Bay and finding some signs. Some beaches looked fine, and we didn't realise we were doing it on the wrong tides. We knew that if we didn't go out and take photos that night on the tide, it's gone. Just intense. Really, really intense.
2: And that now, I don't know if there'd be one left out there. They're black, big whelks.
1: I funnily enough, was driving home from Port Vincent and stopped in to get a coffee on the way home. And Dr. Mike Bosley was there. He's a marine scientist. Seeing Mike also led to us having a community forum. And I had slides of just, well, what we'd seen. My take on it and what my role was at that time was to, you guys need to see what we are seeing. You need to feel what we're feeling. I think it was necessary at the time because people that were in the area were avoiding the beach because they didn't want to see it. And Adele was probably mad because it's like, well, you don't have a choice. It's here. What are you... If I have to see it, you have to see it too.
2: When it's bad, it's like this high yellow looks like... Well, when it was really bad, all of these little bays and stuff were just stacked up, filled up.
1: I started speaking about tangible things, marine heat waves, bleaching events, seagrass die-offs. It's about localising it. And this is happening 10 kilometres away from you. I just got sad when I saw the beach full of dead fish, and now I'm here. And I've spoken to the environment minister, and I am the person that everyone sends their photos and reports to. And I think it's just because I care.
2: Most people don't look and go, oh, that died with its creature in it.
1: And people want someone to care.
2: We now just scour beaches for signs of the bloom.
1: I've been in at Port Vincent recently to kind of assess damage in the recovery, and it's pretty grim. There are some beautiful signs of recovery, but the scale of what's gone.
2: Now it's just all the shells that are left, so you can tell the creature died in this.
1: Versus the scale of what's slowly coming back. It's frightening.
2: Metallic black slug that throw themselves over the shell.
1: I feel like this is my first taste of the rest of my life and the rest of my daughter's life. That's how it feels. Sorry.
0: From FBI Radio, you're listening to All the Best, proudly supported by the Art Gallery of New South Wales. I'm Gabriella Acaria. That story is produced by our executive producer, Mel Bakewell, and it was recorded on location on Noongar Country. Water is the element that I feel most connected to, and I always have. I'm not the only one that seems to feel this way. This next story features a collage of voices that guide us along Campbell's Creek on Jar Jar Rong Country.
3: I feel very honoured to be sitting where I'm sitting in a land that has the illusion of harshness at times but is so bountiful and full of such abundance.
4: Yeah, I'd come in here for years and years and might have only ever seen one or two other people over a period of 10 years. It was a kind of hidden gem in the landscape.
5: I'm only about 50 metres from the road. We'd just be amongst the trees and the sound of the birds. It's beautiful.
3: There's a lot of beautiful bird life around me at the moment, talking to us, communicating with us.
6: I often find myself coming down here just before I go to bed in the dark and just sitting and listening, and I just love that there's this wildness so close to home.
4: Just got this kind of air about it of this is country that's in good nick.

0: can hear the frogs. There's several species calling right now. Banjo frogs or bobble bonks. I used to think it was one frog going bobble bonk, but the males, they'll start off with a bonk, and all the other males try and get as close to that first bonk as they can, and it goes bobble bonk. And the last one is the most attractive to the female. And so there's this thing to get really close, but to sort of be the last as well. That's when I fell for Warwick, my partner, when we went for a walk, and he could make the right bonk to get all the frogs chorusing along after him. It's like, wow.
1: Do you know what that is, Tavish? I can hear the partaloat, but that sort of pew, pew, pew, pew.
2: Yeah, I think that might be a shining bronze cuckoo.
1: Ah.
2: Because they got lots of different calls.
1: It was that.
2: That's it.
1: Well, that's confusing because that was the cuckoo, and
3: bird, learning bird calls can be tricky.
1: It's basically really hard. What do you reckon, Tavish?
2: Yeah. Takes a while.
1: Takes some time. There's the yellow first for me there again.
4: Well, this 30 or 40 years ago just wasn't here. It was just a completely denuded landscape since the gold rush in the 1850s, where every tree in sight was ripped up and it was all of the ground was unearthed.
5: I love to be able to just spread the seed and walk away. Sometimes the creek has a flood or a big flow and the seed that you just spread around got washed away. Like, oh well, try again next year. Yeah, we've actually made a real difference to what was once a disgusting landscape. You can hardly believe how different it is. It's terrific.
6: Excited by the changes in the creek after the rain. You know, the bigger trees that have been pushed around and maybe taken on a big lean after a lot of water's gone through. You know, over time, how they just reconfigure themselves and accommodate their new posture.
7: My life besides country is like constantly moving, and is a place that feels like quicksand of where I have to constantly surrender and adapt. I found this place because I needed the safety of the trees. I needed a place where I could feel secure. And I often feel more heard and loved by country than humans, to be totally honest.
0: I think I retreated into nature with a difficult family life, a lot of family kind of breakdown going on, and I got a memory of just looking into a world of moss on a rock, watching the ants moving through and realising this was just like a huge forest when I got my eye down on that scale, and the insects in there, tiny worlds just in the bush near my home, the mind switches off and you're just there in that place. I'm always noticing their death by a million cuts of urban development, pasture grasses, human changes that we've been making. And there's this huge grief as I kind of return to what feels like friends from my childhood. But then, I don't know, I think you can't live with that grief all the time. And also, wow, look at what's here. And shift my thinking, feeling life towards celebrating what is and what survived and what exists. One little shrubby pea like that, it's a world of magic in there.
8: Whoa. Fishing for fish! Fishing for fish! Didn't catch any fish, but I've only let little.
4: My kids come down here and they race their wooden boats and climb over logs and collect cicada shells. And I love that they're forming these memories that they will have when they're adults, that hopefully will anchor them and remind them of the kind of joy that they had in a place like this.
1: I feel privileged to be out on country.
0: When you're just in it, really experiencing it, and you're part of it.
9: What can I hear?
4: layers there are. Platypus. There are many ways of getting to know the creek.
7: Take your shoes off and feel country, mother country underneath your feet, and remind you that you're home.
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Katarina Fogger-Matos is our community and events coordinator. The All the Best executive producer is Mel Bakewell. 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
1: Following program contains strong content which may be distressing for some listeners.
2: Welcome to Wellbeing, I'm Guy Murphy. This is part two of two of my interview with Oliver Kristen, author of the book As She Chose, A Conscious End to a Life Well Lived. To provide context, the book focuses on his mother's choice to do a death fast, refusing fluids and water. And at this point of the interview, we were talking about how his mother and her loved ones expressed gratitude through writing letters and booklets during this journey.
3: And, you know, I made a little booklet with it, and she kept that booklet next to her bed and read it every day, and she was like, I'm the luckiest grandmother that's alive.
2: Yeah.
3: So it was really a special thing to do, and to acknowledge that piece of relationship and what it's meant. And it refocuses also on the beautiful things. The challenging things, they drift into the background, and you focus on the things that you are grateful for, and just it raises the level of vibration, because that's another piece that I felt was really important. You know, we always say rest in peace when somebody's passed, or I hope they may rest in peace. And I felt like if you want to rest in peace, you need to get the peace while you're alive. And so if there are any emotions that are not peace, then we need to look at what do we need to do in regards to these issues, these relationships, to get to a point of acceptance, of forgiveness, of gratitude, so that we can be complete around those things and be much closer to a level of peace.
2: Absolutely. I think that's a really good idea. And you know, likewise, you mentioned that you know, all of those things and that gratitude was shown to your mum as well, and that she was able to experience that. I bet that was incredibly fulfilling for her as well. So that's really nice too.
3: Absolutely.
2: Yeah. In terms of those conversations, you know, those emotional conversations, that sort of thing, were there any that you wish that you had had earlier?
3: Well, not really. I think all the conversations that we had, they were perfect at the time that we had them. The other thing that we had, in which is a little bit different in our family, I guess, is my mum's twin brother died just before his 50th birthday. And so from then on, we kind of knew, we've had the conversation about, okay, once there is no quality of life, somebody has made a choice that they didn't want to have any more medical interventions, because they said, well, that even if that experiment gives me another 1 or 2 years, the consequences of the operation that I'd have to live with are not going to give me the quality of life that I want. So we had these kind of conversations from like 35 years ago for the first time, but my mum also was a member of an organization called Exit that helps with what is called the VAD in Australia for about 15 years. So we always knew that was going to be one of her choices in the future. And Dad passed 3 years earlier. So after Dad passed, Mum and I had a lot of conversations that we hadn't previously had. I learned a lot in this last journey of the last 24 days as well. But I think all the conversations were perfect at the time that we had them. I don't think... You know, there's some things that I've learned that I don't think there would have been much help if I had known them earlier. So, but when we had them, I was really grateful to have had them. Like, I didn't know that she had lived with some serious existential fears during her studies, where she didn't have enough money to buy the next bread and stuff like that. Like, I had no idea. So, and how that then resurfaced during the 70s or something, and how she wrote a letter. She mentioned that she wrote a letter to Dad because she couldn't sleep
4: when he wanted to borrow against the house to expand the business, and she just, like, that was having the house, having a roof over the head, that was so important to her. And then, and she had worked so much to make sure that it, more of the house was ours, and so that triggered some massive fears. And later, when she passed, I found that letter, because my dad was a bit of an archivist, and he had saved all the letters, including my letters that I had written them from overseas, and their responses to me, which was really interesting. And but I also found that particular letter, so I was aware of it, but I don't think having known that earlier in my life would have been very helpful.
2: Yeah, no, that's absolutely fair enough. How can families create space for honest conversations about, you know, these emotional topics like illness, aging, and death without having too much fear and anxiety?
4: I think the key word is fear and, yep, and anxiety, right? Because if I'm in a fearful state, my body tenses up, and when my body tenses up, then that limits my ability to be in flow. That limits my intuition. That limits my ability to receive and to be open to what is going to come. And so, therefore, as I think, as I've mentioned before, I always want to face unknowns with an openness, with a curiosity, with a sense of I'm about to learn something new. And I think if you can approach the conversation with that frame of mind to start with, it will be a lot easier to have those conversations. The other thing is that if you think about times in your life where you've had a crisis, how easy was it to make a really intentional, conscious decision in a time of crisis? The fact is, you're probably reacting to what was happening rather than making a conscious choice, and your choices were limited.
2: Yeah,
4: because you were reacting to the crisis, and so therefore, having a realization that the earlier you make those decisions, the calmer you can make the decisions, rather than waiting until there is a crisis.
2: Yeah,
4: and so the kind of conversations that I would recommend to have is to speak about the fears.
2: Yeah,
4: acknowledge, like, if you have fears, acknowledge them, put them out there, and say, "Well, this is what I'm scared of."
2: Yeah,
4: and you know, so some people have a fear of the unknown, and that's we can't do anything about that. The unknowns are going to happen, and you can be prepared as best as you can. There will still be unknowns, and if you face them with a sense of curiosity, they are going to be, you're going to have a very different experience about an unknown than if you're trying to control everything and plan everything ahead. You're going to freak yourself out. I mean, my mum's fears were about financial security on the one hand, and dealing with financial matters. She also had a fear of losing the ability to choose. You know, that was a huge one. You know, that there would be a medical event of some sort that would leave her incapacitated and not able to make the choice to go, and that then the doctors and the hospitals will take over. Like in other interviews, I always have to be careful about that, because I don't want to knock doctors have sworn their oath to save lives. That's what they're meant to do. It's just an issue when it overrides quality of life or individual autonomy. That's where it becomes more challenging. And my mum had seen situations with my dad where he was revived despite not wanting to be revived, where he was given a pacemaker despite him not wanting to, having a quality of life that was questionable already. And so she's seen individual autonomy overridden. She'd seen people that had gone into
3: into hospital, and they were kept alive with anything that was possible. And she just didn't want that. And so the fear of losing the ability to choose was a big one for her. And ending up in the hospital mill, so to speak. The other fear she had was what if I die at home and nobody notices? And so, of course, by me moving in with her for the last 24 days, she didn't have to have that fear because she knew I was always going to be there.
2: Yeah, okay.
3: So I think once you acknowledge the fear, you know, sometimes, you know, I did a fair bit of public speaking in my career, and sometimes when you feel nervous and or anxious when you get on stage at the beginning, once you've acknowledged that, it actually disappears. And I think so acknowledging the fear, and then that allows you to be much more open and address, like, to talk about it. And once they're out on the table, you can actually make plans to address whatever needs to happen.
2: Absolutely. And there's so much to unpack from your response there, but I really do. I like it that you kind of, it's centered around the fear itself, and that these topics are, I mean, they're secondary to the fact that they do generate, you know, fear and anxiety in and of themselves. And I think that it's really powerful that's what you're focusing on here, because it's the feeling, and it's about communicating that, dealing with that, and like you said, the openness and the ability to make informed, conscious decisions. I really like that. You're listening to Wellbeing. My guest today is Oliver Christen, author of the book As She Chose, A Conscious End to a Life Well Lived. How do you find meaning during periods of uncertainty or loss? Did you ever struggle with that?
3: No, not really. I mean, as I said, I've gone and I've had a pretty crazy life, in a sense that I've just been in so many countries, I've built businesses, I've been on stage, I've done so many things where I've had to face uncertainty. And so I have a lot of legs to my belief that I'll be totally fine in times of uncertainty.
2: Yeah.
3: I think when something that might be helpful for people in times of uncertainty or loss is to, you know, find a sense of curiosity and discovery and learn new skills or a language or something like that. Connecting with others, going for a walk, you know, calling somebody, making a difference to somebody. Those are some things that that would help for mum in her period of loss after dad passed. It was because obviously there was a big hole in her life, having lost a partner that she's been with for over 50 years, and so or longer even, and she had cared for him until 3 days before he went to hospital. And so all of a sudden she could eat whenever she wanted, she could eat what she wanted, she could go for a walk and not be worried as to what she would find when she came home. And that was a freeing experience to some extent, but it also created a gap of, okay, so what else do I do? And what else is going to create meaning? And so we created some things for her. She's always, for instance, she's always wanted solar panels on her roof. But Dad didn't want to invest in that. And so I said, all right, well, let's do that. So she was very excited because she could walk. She would walk through the village and people would ask her, oh, you've put this on. That's really visionary of you. And, like, you know, to do that now. And she felt really proud when people asked her about that. And so she could have conversations about that. We also planned a new garden because she's always been, back in the house, she had a huge garden and she was tending to it. She was collecting horse poo in the forest because she knew the flowers would be more luminous when they had that as a food source. And so in the apartment where she was, she didn't have a garden. And so I created the scenario where she could look after the garden at the bottom of the apartment block.
4: as long as she had the energy to. And she spent 3 to 4 hours working in that garden, tending to it, weeding to it, talking to the plants. That was a huge thrill. And so those things helped her through her time of loss. And I think so.
2: These are lovely.
4: Some of the things you might be able to do during a time like that.
2: And what do you think people misunderstand about living with intention?
4: I don't really know. I mean, is it that it's too serious? Is it that it's too rigid, or that there's no space for spontaneity? Or I don't know.
2: Mm.
4: I mean, to me, living with intention is just about making choices that are aligned with your values.
2: Yeah.
4: And the values provide a context for your decision, and within that context there's absolute flexibility, there's absolute room for intuition and spontaneity. So that's what, you know, living with intention to me means. It means being aware, being present, open to noticing the opportunities that present themselves. That means being responsible, taking action, making the most of the opportunities.
2: I don't want to... Sorry, I just thought I'd add something here. I don't want...
4: Taking action.
2: Yeah.
4: Making the most of the opportunities.
2: I don't want to... Sorry, I just thought I'd add something here. I don't want to...

0: myself to a degree for this one as well, is that, you know, people get wrapped up in the future and they have anxiety about the future. And, you know, I think that's what I mean, because not everyone has those beliefs and are so in touch with, you know, well, not the beliefs, but, you know, not everyone is in touch with the present like that.
1: Mm.
0: I think that it's becoming harder as well.
1: Yeah.
0: Yeah.
1: I mean, to me, it's always, I've had a teacher once who said, anxiety is something that we can only fabricate when we imagine a future that is turning out unsuccessfully. Like, if we imagine an unsuccessful outcome, then we feel anxious about it.
0: Yeah.
1: But, you know, I personally just go, if the future hasn't happened yet, like, I'm here now, and whatever I'm going to decide today is going to influence what the future is going to hold. So I might as well make the most of what I can right now, today, because the future hasn't happened yet.
0: Yeah, absolutely. Very important.
1: I think the other thing at the moment with anxiety is probably also what's happening in social media, and that in social media, perfect lives are portrayed quite often, and the downsides or the lows of life are not really shown, only the highs of life. And when somebody is consuming or looking at that and looking at their own life and going like, oh my God, you know, my life sucks compared to that. And that causes anxiety that is, that wouldn't have been there in our generation when we didn't have that.
0: Yeah. Now, you've mentioned that having a strong support network is important during times of loss and grief and so on.
1: Yeah.
0: And that, you know, you would get out with friends, and even, you know, those simple activities like going for a walk with someone can be really beneficial. To expand on that, what role does community play during life's most challenging moments?
1: Oh, I think it's huge. I mean, there's the saying, like, you know, shared pain is half the pain, or, you know, and sharing joy is just amplifying it. And so having that support, and just knowing that you have that support, gives you a sense of calm in those challenging moments. You know that you can fall back on them. You know you can call them. So knowing that they're there is already helpful. Like, I didn't have to fall back on them all too often, but it just gave me a sense of being supported, that, you know, somebody there, somebody is willing to hear you, listen to you, be present with you, someone to debrief with, somebody to, you know, have a laugh and maybe look at some of the funny things, but also somebody, a shoulder to cry on if that was necessary. So, you know, somebody that really cares about you, and when they don't hear anything, they'll might check in with you how things are going. Like, are you okay? Somebody that might do some act of service for you and maybe bring some prepared food or something. It's just somebody that is thinking about you or inviting you for a walk or something like that. You know, that's giving a great sense of comfort to have a community around you like that.
0: Absolutely. So just knowing that someone is looking out for you, you know, gives you that feeling of comfort, and it makes you feel like you're not alone during these
1: totally
0: trying times. Yeah. I just wanted to finish off with a couple of more questions just about your frame of mind and how things have changed for you and things like that. So has your understanding of happiness and well-being changed through the process? And if so, how?
1: I would say probably not much. If anything, it's reinforced the beliefs that I've had. And it was, you know, a fantastic experience to live those beliefs and my understanding. And the things that I probably would highlight most is what I realized

0: is the gift of presence, and how often it, like, or in this situation, it was much more important for me to be there rather than to have to do anything. And that gift is something that was really valued by my mum as well. Like, she expressed her gratitude towards the end, increasingly so, not just for making the choice to go with voluntary stop eating and drinking rather than a VAD, like an assisted scenario. So she really was grateful to have made that choice, because it gave her a lot more time to process things. And I, witnessing this process, I've seen how, you know, in the very beginning, there was my mom said, oh, I'm so willing to let go. I'm so ready to let go, but I don't really know what to let go of. And I didn't have an answer to that either. And now, having written the book, I can see all the different layers of things that she was letting go of, and how with every layer of letting go, whether that is letting go of a taste, whether that's letting go of a particular habit or a particular program or a particular interest, or maybe it's letting go of the last sunset or seeing a sunset one more time, or meeting my kids. She needed to meet my kids three times to be at a place where she felt like, okay, I'm at peace now with not seeing them anymore. And so I could see how each layer of letting go, and letting go of control of the body, letting go of the expectations, and all these layers of letting go, like every layer led to an increased layer of happiness, an increased layer of being complete, and being at a place of gratitude and peace. And, yeah, and so witnessing that was really special. And I think, you know, you asked about the question of grief before. My experience of grief was very different with my mum than with my dad. With my dad, I was present, I was supporting him, but he was not open to having the kinds of conversations that I've had with mum. He wasn't consciously going to, like, towards the end. He tried to work until the last moment. And even when I said, can you just let it go? Like, yeah, I will find whatever I need to find. You folded it all up where it needs to be. But he just wouldn't have any conversations. He wouldn't want to go and look at his old albums and tell me what he remembered most and what he was most proud of. And none of those conversations happened. Whereas with my mum, I had such an intense and deep connection. And I saw her letting go and getting more and more to a place of peace, that when she passed, I was also at a place of completeness, and it was such a peaceful place. I didn't have any grief. I was just feeling light. I was just feeling at peace about my mom's passing. And it was, I think, the quality of that journey, the presence, the witnessing of the process, and having given her that gift of being able to have her wish. You know, so many people have the wish of dying at home and with dignity, surrounded by loved ones. And yet only in Australia, only about 14% do. Around the world, it's about 25%, up to 25%. So there's a big gap between the wish and reality. And just for me, knowing that I've been able to help her have her wish, and to see how peaceful she went and how much gratitude she had for the way she did pass and for me being there, just made me feel only light.
1: Yeah, fantastic. Yeah, wow. That's awesome. Look, it's been absolutely wonderful to have you on the show. I think your story is so impactful, and there's so much meaning and value to be extrapolated from all of that. So I thank you so much for sharing that with us.
0: Thank you. Thanks for having me, and thanks for your interest. I hope it's making a difference to people and reducing people's fear of the end of life and giving them more courage to actually have the challenging conversations.
1: Yeah, my pleasure. No, absolutely. I think so, yeah. Thank you very much again.
0: Thank you, Guy.
1: My guest today was Oliver Kristen, author of the book As She Chose, A Conscious End to a Life Well Lived. Thank you for joining us on the show. Thank you for listening. I'm Guy Murphy, and all of us at Wellbeing wish you well.

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2: Good morning, I'm Laura Devoy. The Prime Minister says Australia cannot be on the end of the supply chain. The federal and New South Wales governments have announced a $2.5 billion bailout of Australia's largest aluminium smelter. The facility at Tomago in the Hunter region produces 590,000 tonnes of aluminium each year. Anthony Albanese says the metal is an essential product for manufacturing.
3: The idea that we sit and allow this facility to just disappear would have had consequences. We cannot afford to be at the end of supply chains. We need to be a country that makes things.
2: Tasmania has confirmed the state's first case of the deadly H5 strain of avian influenza. A dead brown skua found by staff from the Parks and Wildlife Service tested positive last night. The state's Minister for Primary Industries and Water, Gavin Pearce, has this advice for Tasmanians.
4: It is vitally important that if you see a sick bird or other wildlife, the first thing is to avoid it. Avoid contact with that animal or that bird. Secondly, you need to record it using your phone or another device. We need to know the species and the location of that animal. And finally, you need to report it.
2: Mr. Pearce says there is no evidence of bird flu in the poultry or agricultural systems at this stage. Tech giants will be required to make a minimum of 8 deals with news publishers, up from 6, under the proposed news bargaining incentive. Communications Minister Annika Wells introduced the bill to federal parliament this morning. It comes after Labor agreed to some amendments. Ms. Wells says the incentive, which requires tech giants that don't do deals with news publishers to pay a levy, will help keep the sector afloat.
5: News journalism payment scheme will distribute any revenue raised by the news bargaining incentive to eligible Australian news organisations. The Australian Communications and Media Authority administers the register of eligible news businesses under the News Media Bargaining Code. News businesses will need to be registered to apply for a payment under the News Journalism Payment Scheme.
2: Whistleblower David McBride has been released from prison on parole. In 2024, McBride was convicted of stealing and sharing top-secret defence material with journalists, which led to revelations of alleged war crimes in Afghanistan. Attorney General Michelle Rowland today approved McBride's parole request. He will serve the remainder of his sentence in the community. Future winners of the Eurovision Song Contest will not be eligible to host the competition the following year if they're involved in an armed conflict or if a sensitive geopolitical situation affects the security and stability of their region. The BBC's music correspondent Mark Savage reports.
6: The ruling comes after a period of internal conflict at Eurovision over Israel's presence. 5 countries boycotted this year's event in protest at the war in Gaza. Others have privately expressed concerns about safety if Israel, which has been the runner-up for the last 2 years, was to host the show. The new rules also won in 2022, the UK stepped in to host the contest on its behalf.
2: Turning to sport, in cricket, the first test match between Australia and Bangladesh will get underway today. Darwin's Morara Oval.